0: causes of the conflict was underscored.
1: The U.S. envoy Steve Witkoff and Mr. Trump's son-in-law Jared Kushner have reportedly now left Moscow. They're heading for Kiev for talks on Sunday with President Zelensky. The head of the Kharkiv region in northeastern Ukraine has said three people, including a child, have been killed in a Russian drone attack on a home in the city of Chuhuyev. A number of people have been injured in separate attacks in Zaporizhia. In Russia, the authorities in the Belgorod region say one person has been killed and one injured in a Ukrainian drone strike. Iran's military has threatened to carry out more severe retaliatory attacks if Washington continues to strike Iranian ships. The warning came hours after the United States hit three Iranian oil tankers. Peter Hyatt reports.
2: The Pentagon says its forces permanently disabled one tanker off Karg Island, Iran's main oil exporting terminal, and another near the port of Jask. It says it destroyed the third vessel in the Gulf of Oman. It posted video on social media of blasts at the sterns of the first two ships and multiple explosions on the vessel it says it destroyed. The Pentagon said Iran had earlier launched a failed ballistic missile attack on a U.S. aircraft carrier and destroyer, and it quoted Admiral Bradley Cooper as warning that if the Iranians shoot at two American ships, the U.S. will take out three of theirs.
1: In Germany, tens of thousands of people have been taking part in demonstrations across Saxony-Anhalt, a day before elections that could, for the first time, see the far-right AfD win power in one of the country's 16 states. The biggest rally was held in the state capital Magdeburg, where thousands expressed their support for democracy, diversity and solidarity. This man was among those taking part.
3: We simply want to show that the people of Saxony-Anhalt aren't quite so hopeless after all. That there are still cool people here who take to the streets, who speak out in support of diversity and respect, and who won't just accept whatever might happen here tomorrow.
1: The AfD, or Alternative for Germany, has been holding its final campaign rally in the city. Opinion polls suggest the party could win more than 40% of the vote. BBC News. Peru has declared a state of emergency in five high-security prisons due to concerns about criminal gangs. The measure allows the military and police to take control of the facilities for 60 days. The decree was issued by the office of the new right-wing president, Keiko Fujimori, who promised to tackle crime inside and outside prisons. A court in Egypt has sentenced 12 people to death, including a famous television presenter, after they were convicted of manufacturing and dealing synthetic drugs and processing unlicensed firearms. Yusuf Taha reports.
4: The glamorous television presenter Sarah Khalifa is well known all over the Arab world for her program Mission Impossible, which covers security and crime. She's also a successful film and music producer. She told the judges at Cairo's criminal court that she did not smoke, let alone deal in drugs. The court heard that police seized 750,000 of ingredients used to make drugs, worth $40 million, from a property used by the group. Nine fellow defendants have been sentenced to life imprisonment, while seven were acquitted. The death sentences can be appealed to a higher court. Khalifa's lawyer has said that she will be doing that.
1: Reports from the Democratic Republic of Congo say at least 22 people have died in a fire at a wedding hall in Kinshasa. Officials say the fire started at the front of the hall and spread quickly. Several guests were crushed as people tried to escape through the only exit. Tens of thousands of people have taken part in a protest in Croatia's capital Zagreb against the illegal dumping of waste. The demonstration was one of the country's biggest for years. The organisers demanded better environmental protections. They want the authorities to clear up a site near the town of Gospic, where up to 45,000 tonnes of waste has reportedly been buried. Campaigners say drinking water is being contaminated. BBC News.
5: You're listening to the newsroom from the BBC World Service with me, Keith Adams. Donald Trump's envoys, Jared Kushner and Steve Witkoff, are racking up the air miles again this weekend in search of an end to the war between Russia and Ukraine. Saturday's trip to Moscow to meet Vladimir Putin was the latest of many such visits for the pair. The shuttle diplomacy, which takes them to Kyiv on Sunday, is rarer. The US president says they're taking a new idea to the region, but hopes for peace remain modest, with both sides publicly keeping to their intractable positions. Our Russia editor, Steve Rosenberg, reports from Moscow.
6: If you're Donald Trump's peace envoys, there's no slipping quietly into the Kremlin. Vladimir Putin greeted the visitors, Steve Witkoff and President Trump's son-in-law, Jared Kushner. The situation is difficult, he conceded. But there was gushing praise for his guests.
7: You have been enjoying our full trust and it's been quite convenient for us to work with you.
8: When we retire, we'll have all these incredible stories and incredible memories, and yours will be right at the top of it all.
6: But up to this point, the Kremlin has shown little sign of wanting to end its war on Ukraine. A peace deal, so far, has proved elusive.
9: These two US envoys have been to Russia lots, but not to Ukraine. This time, though, from Moscow, Steve Witkoff and Jared Kushner are expected to travel to Kiev. And Vladimir Putin has ordered his military not to strike the Ukrainian capital from midnight for the next 3 days.
6: Many Russians are hoping for a diplomatic breakthrough. Grigory Yavlinsky is founder of a party that is publicly calling for peace, for an immediate ceasefire in Ukraine. The party has been barred from running in Russia's upcoming parliamentary election.
10: It's necessary to find the common language. If to continue in the same way, we would come to something like nuclear war. And that'll be the end of story.
6: Kyiv, too, is pausing strikes on the Russian capital to give the US peace mission a chance. But finding a common language with a Kremlin that is still pushing for victory, that's a challenge.
5: Steve Rosenberg there in Moscow. So the hopeful pair will be in Kyiv later for the second leg of the trip, a meeting with President Zelensky. But what can they be bringing from Moscow? And could a compromise really be on the cards? My colleague Paul Henley spoke to Oleksandr Mareshko, a Ukrainian MP from President Zelensky's party and chair of the Parliament's Foreign Policy Committee.
11: The previous experience with the Russian so-called 28-point plans, it was basically a Russian plan. It was a plan of surrender for Ukraine. And I hope that Mr. Trump will not repeat the same mistake again. But Putin has not renounced his previous absurd demands with regard to Ukraine. So I don't think it will be a serious plan which will be acceptable for Ukraine.
12: So what are you hoping for from this US visit to Kyiv tomorrow, and what are you expecting, maybe?
11: The envoys of President Trump will talk to people, will talk to President Zelensky, will see the results of Russian attacks against Kyiv, because every third building in Kyiv was damaged one way or another. And maybe they will start to understand better what's going on. And they will come from the spell of Russian propaganda.
12: Well, do you think they're already biased against Ukraine, then? It sounds like it.
11: Judging by their statements, yes, they continue to be biased. And today's compliments addressed to Putin by Mr. Witkoff, it has already caused uproar in Ukraine, because today Russians have killed a family, including one child. So Russia continues to kill us. And Mr. Witkoff is full of these compliments to Russian war criminal. For us, it's incomprehensible.
12: Is Ukraine in any mood to make any compromise in the name of peace right now?
11: Yes, we have already agreed to such a compromise, which is not in our interests, not in our best interest.
12: But what have you agreed to?
11: Non-conditional ceasefire along the current front line.
12: But no giving up of territory?
11: Absolutely. It's impossible. It's impossible from an international legal perspective. It's not in the interest of the global security. But we also need guarantees that Putin will not attack us again.
12: Right. Can you imagine any peace agreement signed by all sides that would not involve some handing over of territory to Russia?
11: Well, it's impossible. It's impossible from the point of view of our constitution. Our people would never agree to cede an inch of our territory to Russia. And, you know, to reward the perpetrator, the aggressor, you know, I think it's not good for any country, including the United States.
12: It's exactly the same stand that you've always taken, in other words.
11: Yes, absolutely. Yeah, but it's fair. It's fair. It's based on international law. It's based on political realities.
5: Oleksandr Mareshko talking to Paul Henley there.
13: The civil war in Sudan between the army and the paramilitary rapid support forces has been devastating, with both sides accused of war crimes and civilians bearing the brunt of the brutality. Now, a dossier published by the New York Times newspaper adds to evidence that the military developed and used chemical weapons. Our reporter, Anna Aslam, has the details.
1: There have been persistent accusations of Sudan's army using chemical weapons to gain an edge in the civil war, which is now in its fourth year. But with impartial investigators unable to gain access, there's been no definitive proof. Now, though, a dossier containing documents, voice notes and texts has been shared with the New York Times by a Middle Eastern intelligence agency. It bolsters allegations that the Sudanese army developed toxic bombs in the second half of 2024. Images and videos show gas cylinders inside what appear to be partly constructed bombs, workers wearing gas masks and a test strike in the desert. Ronan Bergman from The Times looked through the material.
14: The general who was appointed, according to the dossier of intelligence, to head the chemical warfare project in the Sudanese army, he suggested a dual head bomb that will contain explosive, RDT and TNT, and chlorine, and some ball bearing. And he says in his messages to high-rank Sudanese officials that this will have the impact of terrorizing, of creating the intimidation that is embedded to the use of chemical agent, but at the same time will not leave the same kind of traces like the big cylinders.
1: French journalists had earlier found evidence of the Sudanese army using chlorine in a strike on a key oil refinery north of the capital Khartoum in September 2024. This dossier suggests the bombs used were not gas cylinders as initially reported, but the smaller purpose-built munitions. It's understood a Sudanese general texted, "They drank the gas after the attack," and the chemical weapon claim was corroborated by the RSF and news coverage at the time. Other reported strikes are harder to confirm. Ronan Bergman explains how the army gathered enough chlorine to make hundreds of bombs while the country struggled with cholera outbreaks.
14: The massive cylinders of chlorine, that at least some were taken from water stations, some of them were supplied by international organization, humanitarian organization. So it's not just that they produce weapon based on chlorine, but the chlorine was supposed to be used for the purification of water for the civilians.
1: Sources say the United States was shown the dossier before it imposed multiple rounds of sanctions. The alleged chemical program appears to have closed after Washington sanctions in May 2025. Days later, there was an apparent effort to cover up the project, with the army chief instructing to remove all traces. A Sudanese military spokesman has rejected the dossier's findings as baseless and threatened to sue the New York Times, noting that Sudan has signed up to the Chemical Weapons Convention.
13: That was Anna Aslam reporting. Now, have you ever had an unwelcome creature enter your house? For most people, rats, mice, bed bugs, they're about as bad as it gets. But in Australia, some residents are dealing with far more exotic intruders. Researchers at the University of Melbourne have analysed thousands of wildlife break-ins at homes and other buildings. They say habitat destruction is making these encounters more and more common, not just in Australia, but across the world. Well, the newsroom's Helena Burke joins me now. Hi, Helena. What kind of animals are getting into people's homes in Australia then, according to this study?
15: Well, there's a big variety. It ranges from things as cute as little sugar gliders, which kind of look a bit like a squirrel, to tiger snakes, which are one of the most venomous snakes in the world. By far the most common home invader, though, is possums, according to the study. They're cat-sized marsupials that kind of look like a cuter version of a rat. I spoke to one of the researchers involved in the study, and she told me there's some pretty funny stories of people finding these animals in their homes. One woman had an echidna get inside her pantry and start pulling things off the shelves. Another person came home to a koala sitting on her bed. And another person heard strange chirping sounds coming from the extractor fan in their shower, only to discover that a family of kookaburras had taken up residence inside the fan.
13: Wow. I mean, personally, I can't think of anything cuter than coming home and finding a koala in my bed. I think, my wife might have something to say about it, but I think it sounds great. But this is serious, isn't it? Because it's actually driven by habitat destruction for these poor animals.
15: Yeah, so this research focuses on 2,400 instances of wildlife entering buildings in the Australian state of Victoria. And a lot of these are occurring in cities, particularly the capital of Victoria, Melbourne. And that's because of urban sprawl. More and more trees are being cut down because of that, and these animals are having to find new places to nest and shelter because of it. And sometimes that's inside people's homes. While habitat destruction is a big problem, one of the co-authors of the study, Sarah Bacchesi, actually told me that wildlife being around people's houses isn't necessarily a bad thing.
16: There's been some really interesting recent research that shows if you can hear and see birds from your house, even if you have possums nesting in your roof, which probably irritates some Australians, but actually the evidence is it's good for your health. It's really good for your mental well-being in particular. The health and well-being benefits of connecting with and having nature close to us are really quite extraordinary.
13: But maybe not so close there in your bed. I mean, is there anything the researchers are telling us, Helena, that we can do to keep the wildlife in the wild?
15: Yes. Yeah, so aside from preventing further habitat destruction, we can also help animals by creating spaces around our homes that accommodate them. And that's something that Professor Bacchesi is really encouraging in future architecture.
16: Imagine a moment where we could actually start really intentionally designing for cohabitation in our homes. So that might mean having a sleeping habitat for possums or accessible places for wombats to burrow under houses, intentional spaces for bats to nest within our wall cavities. This kind of stuff may seem trivial, but you know, cities are increasingly having a role to play in helping to tackle the biodiversity extinction crisis. So all of these things can add up to really benefit biodiversity over the long term.
15: Here in the UK, swift bricks are already very common, which are these hollow bricks in a wall that contain a hole that allow birds to nest inside them. So it's really stuff like that that conservationists are wanting to see more of.
13: Yeah, and me too. How lovely to have birds in your house. I've got a dog. I mean, sometimes I think it would be better if he was in the wildlife, but anyway, we live with him. Helena Burke, thank you so much for joining us and filling us in on that. You're listening to the Newsroom from the BBC World Service. Still to come, we'll have news of some world championships with a difference. It's a dead cert. You won't guess what they're all about. First, a reminder of the main news. A Russian official has described as meaningful the talks at the Kremlin between President Putin and Donald Trump's main envoys on ending the war in Ukraine. There's a big election taking place in Germany later today, not because large numbers of people can vote in it, but the poll in the eastern state of Saxony-Anhalt could be the first time the far right gets a significant degree of power since the Second World War. All the mainstream parties say they won't go into a coalition with Alternative für Deutschland, so there's a lot of focus on whether smaller parties reach the 5% threshold for getting seats in the state parliament. That would allow them to join forces against the far right. Our correspondent Jessica Parker is in Saxony-Anhalt.
17: I was at a demonstration earlier where people had gathered who are against Alternative für Deutschland. Something I sort of noticed was there was a lot of rainbow flags being flown, because one of the things that the AfD has talked about is wanting to ban rainbow flags from being flown at schools. Instead, they want to see the German flag raised every school day as part of their patriotism agenda. They talk about wanting to champion what they call a normal family of a husband, a wife, children, man, woman, children. And speaking to people today, that was one of the things they were talking about, that they feel that it's creating an atmosphere of intolerance. And then yesterday I was at a rally for Alternative für Deutschland, one of their closing rallies, where you had people really speaking quite passionately about seeing the party, and particularly the lead candidate, Ulrich Siegmund, who's really been the poster boy of the campaign. He's just been a huge talking point, particularly after the Spiegel magazine labelled him Germany's most dangerous man. And incidentally, he doesn't seem to mind that. He happily signs copies of that magazine for his fans. But people were speaking quite passionately of feeling that this was a party that could offer change, could offer hope. I think there's a lot of disillusionment with the parties that have governed Germany for decades. Immigration is certainly an issue that comes up again and again among a range of others, but that seems to be a principal issue for people here. So you can find different perspectives, certainly passionately expressed on both sides, and expressions of fear on both sides. Fear from AfD supporters if there isn't change and they feel insecure in modern Germany. And fear from people who think that an AfD government in Saxony-Anhalt is a dark moment for the country.
13: Jessica Parker there. And of course, you can follow the results of that election by staying tuned to the World Service or going to our news website. That's bbcnews.com. Now, which country do you think of when you hear the bagpipes? Probably not Oman on the southern flank of the Strait of Hormuz, but the Middle Eastern country has a rich tradition of bagpipe music, which it says predates any contact with Scottish pipers. That's right, it was Scotland you were thinking of, wasn't it? Among the players in Oman are a group of people who can trace their origins to Zanzibar off the coast of East Africa. The American producer Ian Brennan has recorded an album of their music called Songs of Returning and Leaving and has been telling the BBC's Martin Vennard all about it.
18: Zanzibar was united with Oman in the Omani Empire from 1696 to 1856, and there was an active slave trade, oceanic slave trade, and the main port was in Oman. And the musicians continue to sing to this day in Swahili dialect, a feature music with African rhythms and bagpipes. And they are the descendants, most of them, of the people that worked the trade or people that were brought over in the trade. And they sing the songs of those who were brought forcibly by ship to Oman, many songs about longing for home, longing for East Africa.
19: And where did you go to record these songs?
18: We went to Oman last summer, meaning 2025. Most of these singers continue to work as fishermen, so we recorded on the beach. And it couldn't have been a more peaceful and idyllic environment. And Oman had invested heavily in tourism, and it makes it all the more tragic to see what's happened since with the war in the region has completely shut that down and transformed the area.
19: Lots of people will be fascinated to hear the bagpipes. Where do the bagpipes come from in this part of the world?
18: Well, the assumption is that the bagpipes were spread globally by the British military. But what's interesting about the region is that archaeological records show that arguably the bagpipe originated in the Arabian Peninsula, and this is a very defining instrument there.
19: So they would have learnt the bagpipes when their ancestors arrived in Oman.
18: Right. It's an incorporation of the two cultures that were in constant communication with each other through these voyages. The songs themselves repeatedly reference East Africa with titles like "You Shouldn't Treat the Man from Zanzibar That Way, He Is Suffering," or "The Boy Has Just Arrived from East Africa and Doesn't Know How to Speak Arabic." Almost all of them talk about the journeys, the welcomes that they've received, but also the experience of the people once they've arrived in Oman.
19: And can this music and this culture survive into the future?
18: I believe that it will survive. It's something that people take pride in because it's seen as something very special. You know, in the same way bagpipes are to Scotland, they are very valued in Oman.
13: That report by Martin Vennard, what a great noise they were making. Now, what's your dream job? Being a grave digger might not be at the top of everyone's list, and it's not easy to find people to do what some would consider a bit of a grisly job. That's exactly why the authorities in Hungary launched the World Grave Digger Competition in 2016. The event was so popular that it now takes place every year. And this weekend, grave diggers from all over the globe descended on a town in northern Hungary for the big dig. Wendy Urquhart reports.
20: With shovels in hand, the 19 teams of two got down to business in the hope of winning the 2026 World Grave Digging Competition. And it's no mean feat. The earth is so hard in some places that they have to use pickaxes. Joseph Varger from the Hungarian Cemeteries Association says it's fun for the competitors and the crowds that come to watch. And it also shows the public just how demanding the job actually is.
0: When relatives arrive at a funeral, the grave is already dug. They don't see what actually precedes it. When videos of the competition became more widespread year by year, they saw how hard and stressful it was physically and psychologically, and now they have more respect for the gravediggers.
20: This contest is also a PR exercise for the trade. There's not enough room for mechanical diggers in some graveyards, so digging by hand is the only other option. And the hope is that this event will shake off some of the taboos surrounding death and persuade young people to join the industry. To make the competition fair, each team pulls a plot number from a pot before the event begins. And just in case you're wondering, winning is not just about digging a hole in record time. There are rules involved. Each grave has to be exactly 2 meters long, 80 centimeters wide, and 1.6 meters deep, and the earth has to be neatly piled at the side too. Laszlo Kiss and Robert Nagy dug their grave in 1 hour and 21 minutes to win the competition this year, and both said it was really hard work.
21: You can't prepare for this separately because we work every day. There are weeks when there is more digging or less digging, but we have been doing this for years. It's in our makeup.
22: It's tough. The ground is very hard and it's tiring. It's very different here at the race because here speed is the main thing, whereas when you dig a grave for a funeral, you have to keep the exact dimensions and make sure the grave is beautifully carved.
20: The authorities don't exactly dig deep when it comes to winnings. After all their hard work, the two men who came out on top have to share prize money of just $640. But then they do have bragging rights.
13: They do indeed have bragging rights. Wendy Urquhart reporting there. I don't think I'm going to try a career change to grave digging. I'm already working the graveyard shift here at the BBC. That's bad enough. Laszlo Kiss. Imagine that as a name of a grave digger. I think it's great. I might adopt Laszlo Kiss for Halloween. Anyway, you've been listening to the newsroom from the BBC World Service. I'm Keith Adams. And from me and the team, thank you so much for listening. Go and find those bagpipes and have a lovely rest.
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26: 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But this time, it's a dear son. Skia Sarah tells me how she and her son Lasse made history.
27: It's made him very unique, and I think he understands that now. Us going to the Olympics, afterwards he's like, Mom, why did you make me do it? I'm always going to be known as the mother and son guy.
26: That's after the news.
1: BBC News with Fiona MacDonald. A key aide to Vladimir Putin has described talks that the Russian president has held with Donald Trump's main envoys about ending the war in Ukraine as meaningful and extremely frank. Yuri Ushakov said Mr. Putin had emphasized the need to eliminate all root causes of the conflict and that the two sides had also discussed possible major Russian-American projects. Steve Witkoff and Mr. Trump's son-in-law, Jared Kushner, are now heading to Kiev for talks on Sunday with President Zelensky. The head of the Kharkiv region in northeastern Ukraine has said three people, including a child, have been killed in a Russian drone attack on a home in the city of Khuchuyev. In Russia's Belgorod region, the authorities say one person has been killed and one injured in a Ukrainian drone strike. Iran's military has threatened harsher retaliation if Washington continues striking Iranian ships. The warning follows US attacks on three Iranian oil tankers. Washington says the strikes were in retaliation for Iranian missiles launched towards two American ships. Reports from the Democratic Republic of Congo say at least 22 people have died in a fire at a wedding hall in Kinshasa. Several guests were crushed as people tried to escape through the only exit. A court in Egypt has sentenced 12 people to death, including the famous television presenter Sayed Khalifa, after they were convicted of manufacturing and dealing synthetic drugs and possessing unlicensed firearms. 9 others have been sentenced to life imprisonment. Tens of thousands of people have taken part in a protest in Croatia's capital Zagreb against the illegal dumping of waste. They want the authorities to clear up a site near the town of Gospic, where up to 45,000 tons of waste has reportedly been buried. BBC News.
2: Randy, you know how in Kenya we don't get snow because it's not as cold as places that get snow. What do you think snow feels like?
3: I think it feels like a bit like sand.
2: Yeah.
3: Like, you know how sand's a bit fluffy?
2: Yeah.
3: But fluffier and cold.
2: What do you think it tastes like? Would you ever taste snow?
3: Why would I? But I think it tastes like cold.
2: Would you like to see snow?
3: I would really love if somebody anywhere in the world sends me like a pot of snow inside a cooler box. I would really love that.
2: Okay. Good luck.
4: Hi, I'm Namulanta Kombo, and that is my 6-year-old son, Randy. This is usually Dear Daughter on the BBC World Service, but this episode is a Dear Son. And even though my son has never seen snow, Sarah and her son Lasse have seen plenty of it. They've made history skiing together for the Mexican national team. They live in Colorado, and Sarah got up at 4 in the morning just to talk to me. But that was a bit too early for Lasse. Hi, Sarah.
6: Hello. Namulanta.
4: How are you?
6: Good, how are you? Great.
4: I heard you asking how to pronounce my name. That's right. Namulanta is fine. I am really excited to be speaking to an Olympian for the first time. It's really cool to be talking to you. And I was wondering if we'll be talking to two Olympians because your son Lasse is an Olympian as well.
6: Yes, we qualified this year. It was my 7th Olympics and his 1st Olympics. And so it was a big dream of ours to compete together in the same Olympics. And it was a really exciting time for our family.
4: So will we be speaking to Lasse today? Will he be able to join us at 4 a.m.?
6: Lasse is in Costa Rica. It's 4 a.m. his time as well. And I sent him the link. He's like, I don't know if my alarm will wake me up, Mom. So we'll see if he makes it. There's a good chance he won't.
4: It's fine. I completely understand. How old is Lasse now?
6: Lasse is 18.
7: Dear sons.
8: My dearest son. Son.
9: Dear son.
8: My dearest son. Son. Son. To my dearest son. Son.
4: Teenagers need their sleep, and Lasse didn't quite make it to join us that early, but he did send us a message, which you will hear later. Sarah started by telling me about how her path to becoming a skier was almost laid out for her.
6: I grew up in Colorado. I was born to a ski shop owner named Buzz. I grew up basically with skis on my feet. I can ski better than I walk. I am very competitive and I love skiing, so it was a great mix for me to be an Olympic skier. By the time I was 16, I was on the national team and competing internationally in Europe and all over the world, really. So it was a really fast uprising. I was very dedicated, so I think that helped a lot, too.
4: Yeah.
6: On my 19th birthday, I raced in my first Olympics in
27: Nagano, Japan.
2: Oh, wow. What was that like? Do you remember?
27: I remember one of my teammates came up to me and he said, I wish I would have done the Olympics how you had done them and enjoyed them so fully and thoroughly. I think as Americans, we get caught up in wanting to win the medals mm-hmm. rather than enjoying the event. And I've learned as I transitioned into the Mexican team, which is a small team for skiing, that the Olympics isn't just about winning. It's about being there and representing your country.
2: Yeah, just happy to be there as well.
27: Mm-hmm.
2: And obviously, you became pregnant with Lasse. What was it like going back to skiing after you'd had him?
27: I think probably a lot of professional mothers could relate. When I was pregnant, I thought I was done with ski racing. I called my coaches and I let them know that I was pregnant with Lasse. And they just wished me well. But I had Lasse in January and I was training in June that summer. Federico was really supportive, so thankful for him. He was able to travel with Lasse and me on the tour. And I don't think I could have done it without him. But I had always had the dream to be a mother on the tour because it wasn't done. And so I decided to come back to the U.S. team. And it took me a full year to get my speed back up. It was an exciting time for our team because that had never happened. A mother traveling on tour. And they were really accepting. They helped raise him.
2: Yeah, like you say, it's the same for a lot of women in profession, stepping back to have children. What would you say to that about stepping back into your passion or your interests or your work after having a baby?
27: Sometimes it feels almost as if you're prioritizing your passion over your family.
2: Mm-hmm.
27: And sometimes I feel that even now as my kids are older, because family, I think, always comes first for me and probably for most people. But at the same time, I don't think that's a reason that we have to give up our passions. I think that also is a good way to raise and show your kids how to live passionately. We have to get back in there. And for me, I had issues with my bladder. Like I would ski down the course and I would pee my pants. That still happens to me. If I don't go to the bathroom before I race, I can't really hold it in. My suit will be a little wet down there. So that's embarrassing. And I even pooped my pants one time in front of my teammates and they didn't believe me. So I had to show them. And I came walking back to the room all pooped and Federico was there waiting for me. Oh, that was an interesting day for sure. Luckily, it only happened once. That was pretty much directly after the birth.
2: Yeah. Yeah. Your body goes through it.
27: Yeah.
2: Just as you were talking, I was thinking about you talking about your kids watching you as a parent. And Lasse watched you at the bottom of the ski slope after your final race representing the U.S. team. There's a lot of pictures of you embracing him as you came to the bottom.
27: Mm-hmm.
2: Was he skiing at that age?
27: Yeah, he was 3. He was skiing. I actually carried him down on that last run. I think he was in ski boots. We had him skiing all over the place in Europe with us. While I was training, we would get him a ski school lesson somewhere or Federico would take him out.
2: Yeah.
27: Yeah.
2: And what was that like, you know, coming down that final time?
27: So I put on a dress and then Federico was like, why don't you take Lasse with you down the course? Because they let you do a little celebration on the World Cup as your last race.
2: Mm-hmm.
27: So I skied halfway down like normally in my dress. And then I picked up Lasse and carried him down the bottom of the course. It was a beautiful moment and people really enjoyed it. And I think it set the stage and it set the tone for our Olympic appearance together. It was kind of a full circle moment.
2: You talked about transitioning to the Mexican team. Could you tell me how that happened?
27: So in 2008, I was married to Federico and he's a Mexican national. And a good family friend of Federico's, Huberto's, he actually started the whole Mexican Ski Team Federation. He said, we would really like to have a female on our team. Do what you can. Let's see if we can get you citizenship. And so we started the journey then and didn't get the passport until 2015. So it took us 6 years. I had been with the U.S. ski team and involved in that whole program for so long. And now I was basically stepping into new frontiers. There hadn't ever really been a Mexican female skier. And for me, that was exciting.
5: Fast forward to 2026 and Lasse is 18 and you're making history by taking part in the Winter Olympics together. You two are the first mother-son duo to compete at the same games.
27: At the same Winter Olympics, yes.
5: Oh my gosh, that is amazing. What does that feel like? And what has it been like watching him grow into this?
27: I enjoyed the Olympics a lot. I thought the racing was amazing and the Olympic Village and the atmosphere was incredible. Lasse was in a completely different city in Bormio, which made it different as we would have loved to be together and marching in the same opening ceremonies since we were the mother and son, but they did show us on TV together. So that made it okay. And I think it ended up being special for Lasse that he could celebrate the Olympics more on his own and not in the shadow of his mom, which it already ended up being a lot of that anyway.
5: I'm really grateful that you were able to come on and talk to Lasse and share Lasse's letter with us. So I'll ask you to read it now and then okay. We can talk a bit more about it after.
27: Okay. To my son Lasse. Dear Lasse, dear son. To write you is to remember all we have been through as a family. In your 18 complete years on earth, you have endured and witnessed so much. From the day you were born, you were destined for grand adventures. For the first 4 years of your life, you traveled with the ski team in and out of airplanes, hotels, and suitcases. You learned to walk in Croatia, and you learned to ski in every corner of the world. We made you do all the things we love to do. We decided when and where the next adventure would be, and you were there to come along. Sometimes reluctantly. Yet what I remember most is that you did it with your whole heart. You have always amazed us. The way you chose to navigate your childhood with us, with grace and will. There were hard times. Your eye infection. I remember you coming out of school in Italy in tears, working to find your place. I remember the moment you sat us down and told us how much you wanted to settle down, to stay in one place for a while. As much as I was always tempting us to pack up and move again, we stayed. We stayed in Vail for high school, and you thrived. Your grades were at the top. You skied alongside the best racers in the country. And then you rose to compete alongside me, your mother, at the Winter Olympics. Forever, the mother and son team. I am in awe of you. I am inspired by what your future holds. You have taught me how to be a mother. And to be your mother is life's greatest gift. I have learned the difference between supporting you and pushing you. I have learned to communicate calmer and to listen deeper. You teach me something every day. You make me want to be better. You are so kind. You are unique, and unique is cool. Do not ever doubt who you are. And when you do doubt, touch your heart, open your mind, and take a deep breath. Learn to choose love over fear. As we prepare you to leave for college, there's a deep grief in it. Our little boy is gone. Yet I trust the man you are becoming because your heart is open and guiding you. You are physically strong from years of training and learning about your body, and you are mentally strong from navigating foreign schools, start gates, and too many airport trips gone sideways. Along with physical and mental strength, I pray you will find your own spiritual freedom. It is your time now to choose your own adventure. There is one thing that has always concerned me as your mother, and that is the screen time that consumes us all. I know it isn't an age we live in, and I understand that. I ask you to remember, this world is more magical, more wild, more full of mystery than any digital realm. Get out into the trees, next to the water, listen to the birds, listen to the wind and the leaves and the stream passing you by. Let the mountains climb you up their fantastical faces and let the ocean waves find the rhythm of your heart. Earth looks for ways for you to play with her, to love her. Don't ignore her. You are meant to be here. I love you, Mom.
5: Thank you, Sarah. I feel like I've just watched your son grow up very quickly through your words, like a little snapshot of his life. What was it like for you writing the letter and, you know, conjuring up these memories of your family over the past 18 years?
27: it's almost heartbreaking because I miss my little boy a lot.
5: In your letter, you talk about making Lasse do all the things that you love to do. And I assume you're talking about you and your husband.
27: Yes.
5: Looking back, what do you think of that?
27: I don't think I would change anything. Lasse's had, he struggled at times because of the inconsistencies in the routines. And he noted that and he told us about it. But at the same time, I think all the experiences he's had, he's also appreciated of his uniqueness. It's made him very unique. And I think he understands that now. Us going to the Olympics. Afterwards, he's like, Mom, why did you make me do it? I'm always going to be known as the mother and son guy. Yeah, and you know that the teenagers don't like to stand out that much.
5: So having you as a coach and as a mom, what advice would you give to parents who are trying to help or support or encourage their children to be the best that they can be in whatever they're doing? And how is it different from coaching a girl and coaching a boy? Is there any difference?
27: I coach all sorts of kids that come to my camps and at my club. I coach girls and boys. I like coaching both. But when it comes to my children, I would pretty much ignore them because I didn't want to favoritism them. So Lasse one time came up to me and he's like, Mom, can you start coaching me? I really want to get better. So I think it depends on who your kid is and how they are, how you would want to coach them. I think a lot of times when you overcoach or you push them too much, that pushes them away. But it feels good to have somebody that you, and I think Lasse feels the same. He's like, how did I look, Mom? Watch my videos. It's finding that balance that's not pushing them away, but also where they want your feedback and they want to hear from you. So really helping them to find their love and their passion for life and what they really want to do is the best thing you can do as a parent.
5: Yeah.
27: I hope this helps some people. And I'm so thankful and it made me feel so much for my son. I can't wait for him to hear the letter.
5: Lasse did hear the letter and he sent us this voice note.
7: Wow, Mom. Thanks so much for the letter. It's a beautiful letter and it's really special to hear you speak that way about me, and all the praise you have given me over the years is really amazing, and it makes me so grateful to be here and to be able to experience great things like that with you. Thank you so much, Mom.
5: Remember, we would love to hear from you. 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Dear Daughter from the BBC World Service is presented by me, Namulanta Kombo, and produced by me and the series producer, Jill Kersley.
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10: BBC World Service. And now history told by the people who were there. It's Sporting Witness with me, Uma Dereswamy. I'm taking you back to 1981 and to a piece of football commentary that has amused English sports fans for 45 years.
11: Maggie Thatcher, can you hear me? Maggie Thatcher, your boys took a hell of a beating. Your boys took a hell of a beating.
10: That's Norwegian commentator Bjørge Lillelien. I know from that it's perhaps hard to tell if he's angry or happy, and we'll hear more of it in a bit. But trust me, Bjørge is very, very happy. Norway at the time were footballing minnows compared to their opponents, England. But Norway had just beaten the English 2-1, and it's his commentary that has become part of sporting folklore. But don't just take my word for it. Let's cross to the BBC's football correspondent, John Murray.
12: It must be one of the most famous pieces of sporting commentary. And I am old enough to remember when it happened originally and the wow that it made. It became a real thing of the time and was widely, widely quoted.
10: Told you. Thanks, John. He recorded that in Atlanta Airport in the United States on his way to cover, guess what? The Norway-England World Cup quarterfinal in Miami. See, this program isn't just thrown together. More from John coming up, but let's get the insider's view.
0: I'm really, really happy that his work is remembered and stands out. I think it's quite obvious that piece has passed the test of time as well, because it's being played all over again. You know, it's a big pleasure. It's really nice to know that his work is appreciated that way. It belongs to the people now, so it's, that's good.
10: That's Marius Lilien, Bjerga's son.
0: He was very passionate about his work, but very quiet and quite a different person off the mic and when he was at home. A lot of presenters or artists switch off when they're on their own. He was like that. He was really chilled at home and a different person when the red light was on and he was on the mic. It was like being in two different worlds, really, because we grew up in just a very average Norwegian neighborhood. And I had my friends, my school time, and my everyday life was like everyone else. But then on the weekends, I used to go with him to the matches and spend time just beside him in the commentator's box. When it was in Norway and not too far from home, I went with him from 4 or 5 years old until I was like 16, 17. I went every weekend.
10: In 1981, the Norwegian team were completely different to the footballers of today. Only a handful of them were full-time. So playing England in a World Cup qualifier was a major event for the country and for 16-year-old Marius.
0: England was a big deal in Norway. We had match of the day on television in Norway from the early 70s. So English football has been a big, big thing in Norway for decades. So that was probably the biggest match in Norwegian football history at that time.
10: But how do you prepare to commentate for a match that big? Still waiting for his flight is John.
14: As a commentator, I imagine that he did think, what will I say if Norway beat England? But probably thought, well, that's not going to happen.
10: Marius?
0: He never scripted anything. He just prepared in the morning on the match day. He went for walks with a dog and preparing different angles and just preparing himself. But he never scripted anything. So I think with this, it just been going through his head, what if the impossible happens and we beat England? Where do I go? I think he had a sort of an idea, but it didn't script anything.
10: I've got to ask, what was your dog's name?
0: Beauty.
10: So thanks to Beauty's daily exercise, Bjerga was ready for the game. Marius went with him.
0: I was watching the game from the roof at the old commentator's box at the stadium in Oslo. So I was just standing just a few feet above him.
10: The match kicked off and in the 15th minute, Brian Robson scored for England. But then Norway equalised 21 minutes later and then went ahead just before half time. Norway had to hold on, defending for the whole of the second half. Marius, sensing that an unimaginable victory was close, moved closer to his dad.
0: I was standing just beside him. I heard the whole thing.
15: We are best in verden. We are best in verden. We have slått England. England. Kjempers fødeland. Lord Nelson. Lord Beaverbrook. Sir Winston Churchill. Sir Anthony Eden. Clement Attlee. Henry Cooper. Lady Diana. Vi har slått dem alle sammen. Vi har slått dem alle sammen. Maggie Thatcher, can you hear me? Maggie Thatcher, your boys took a hell of a beating. Your boys took a hell of a beating. For Maggie Thatcher, Norge har slått England i fotball.
10: It was as if Bjerga had been harnessing all of Norway's underdog passion and relief and unleashed it on national radio, shouting that Norway were the best in the world and repeating it several times, yelling that it was unbelievable to have beaten England, the home of giants. Starting off in Norwegian, he listed the great and the good of British political and cultural society before really hitting his stride. He then switched to English, which he was fluent in, making it even more powerful when he belted out the words...
14: It's the random selection of the names that is so beautiful about it as well. The fact that Lord Beaverbrook is mentioned alongside Henry Cooper and Clement Attlee. It's a brilliant selection of famous English names. And that makes it.
10: But the names he shouted didn't really register with his teenage son.
0: I didn't think too much of it back then because he did things like that. And my mind was on the game like everyone else, I guess.
13: Did you know who those names were?
0: I knew some of them, of course. I wasn't surprised. I mean, he was a big reader. He was a news reporter before he became a sports reporter. So I wasn't surprised. I didn't know all the names, though, but I know the newest one, the people that were alive, I knew.
13: 45 years later, the words, "your boys took a hell of a beating," is a well-known phrase.

0: some commentary. Of course, it's not too difficult to imagine that it went down well with the Scots and the Irish. So that was the first time I really knew that this piece had traveled.
1: And watching his father work since he was a child clearly had an impact on Marius. He's now one of the directors of NRK, the station Bjørge broadcast on.
0: That was, of course, big, big inspiration for me. I wanted to be a journalist from the time I realized I couldn't be a professional footballer. So so that was a big inspiration. And so I started doing radio when I was like 18 or 19. I've been doing that a long time as well.
1: Although they were underdogs in 1981, Norway can now boast they have one of the best strikers in the world. What would your dad make of Erling Haaland?
0: I've been thinking about that quite a lot, actually, because that would be something he just dreamt of. My dad worked at a time when Norway wasn't particularly good at sports, not good at any sport, really. The whole Norwegian sports revolution came in the 90s after he passed away. So it's a bit sad that he never got to enjoy the times when Norwegian footballers and athletes was world class, because that wasn't the situation back then. Definitely not.
1: Marius Lilelien was speaking to me, Uma Dereswamy, for Sporting Witness from the BBC World Service. Thanks to NRK Sport for letting us use Bjørge's amazing commentary. I loved hearing it, and I hope you did too.
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2: And she basically tells him to F off. And that she wants
4: get me out of this bloody tree, mate.
2: Tree, exactly, yeah.

0: came hours after the United States hit three Iranian oil tankers. More details from Peter Hyatt.
1: The Pentagon says its forces permanently disabled one tanker off Karg Island, Iran's main oil-exporting terminal, and another near the port of Jask. It says it destroyed the third vessel in the Gulf of Oman. It posted video and social media of blasts at the sterns of the first two ships and multiple explosions on the vessel it says it destroyed. The Pentagon said Iran had earlier launched a failed ballistic missile attack on a U.S. aircraft carrier and destroyer, and it quoted Admiral Bradley Cooper as warning that if the Iranians shoot at two American ships, the U.S. will take out three of theirs.
0: Peru has declared a state of emergency in five high-security prisons due to concerns about criminal gangs. The measure allows the military and police to take control of the facilities for 60 days. Alba Morgade reports.
2: During this period, the prisoners will have their movements limited and security will be stepped up outside the facilities. 50% of inmates in the jails affected are linked to criminal organizations, according to the government. The new right-wing president, Keiko Fujimori, came to power promising to tackle crime inside and outside prisons. The country's homicide rate has doubled in roughly 5 years. The government had also asked Congress to be allowed to rule by decree, but that was rejected over fears of abuse of power and a lack of checks and balances.
0: World News from the BBC. In Germany, voters head to the polls later in a state election in Saxony-Anhalt. It's being closely watched within Germany and abroad to see if the far-right AfD party wins power at a state level for the first time. Since the Second World War, no far-right party has won a German state election. The AfD, or Alternative for Germany, espouses hardline immigration policies, is socially conservative and pro-Russia. Tens of thousands of people have taken part in a protest in Croatia's capital Zagreb against the illegal dumping of waste. The demonstration was one of the country's biggest for years. The organisers demanded better environmental protections. They want the authorities to clear up a site near the town of Gospic, where up to 45,000 tonnes of waste has reportedly been buried. Reports from the Democratic Republic of Congo say at least 22 people have died in a fire at a wedding hall in Kinshasa. Several guests were crushed as people tried to escape through the only exit. A court in Egypt has sentenced 12 people to death, including a famous television presenter, after they were convicted of manufacturing and dealing synthetic drugs and possessing unlicensed firearms. This report from Yusuf Taha.
3: The glamorous television presenter Sara Khalifa is well known all over the Arab world for her program Mission Impossible, which covers security and crime. She's also a successful film and music producer. She told the judges at Cairo's criminal court that she did not smoke, let alone deal in drugs. The court heard that police seized 3/4 of a ton of ingredients used to make drugs, worth $40 million, from a property used by the group. 9 fellow defendants have been sentenced to life imprisonment, while 7 were acquitted. The death sentences can be appealed to a higher court. Khalifa's lawyer has said that she will be doing that.
0: BBC News.
4: You're listening to the newsroom from the BBC World Service with me, Keith Adams. Donald Trump's envoys, Jared Kushner and Steve Witkoff, are racking up the air miles again this weekend in search of an end to the war between Russia and Ukraine. Sunday's trip to Moscow to meet Vladimir Putin was the latest of many such visits for the pair, but the shuttle diplomacy, which takes them to Kyiv on Sunday, is rarer. The US president says they're taking a new idea to the region, but hopes for peace remain modest, with both sides publicly keeping to their intractable positions. Our Russia editor, Steve Rosenberg, reports from Moscow.
5: If you're Donald Trump's peace envoys, there's no slipping quietly into the Kremlin. Vladimir Putin greeted the visitors, Steve Witkoff and President Trump's son-in-law, Jared Kushner. The situation is difficult, he conceded, but there was gushing praise for his guests.
6: You have been enjoying our full trust and it's been quite convenient for us to work with you.
7: When we retire, we'll have all these incredible stories and incredible memories, and yours will be right at the top of it all.
5: But up to this point, the Kremlin has shown little sign of wanting to end its war on Ukraine. A peace deal, so far, has proved elusive. These two US envoys have been to Russia lots, but not to Ukraine. This time, though, from Moscow, Steve Witkoff and Jared Kushner are expected to travel to Kiev. And Vladimir Putin has ordered his military not to strike the Ukrainian capital from midnight for the next 3 days. Many Russians are hoping for a diplomatic breakthrough. Grigory Yavlinsky is founder of a party that is publicly calling for peace, for an immediate ceasefire in Ukraine. The party has been barred from running in Russia's upcoming parliamentary election.
8: It's necessary to find the common language. If to continue in the same way, we would come to something like nuclear war, and that'll be the end of story.
5: Kyiv, too, is pausing strikes on the Russian capital to give the US peace mission a chance. But finding a common language with the Kremlin that is still pushing for victory, that's a challenge.
4: Steve Rosenberg there in Moscow. So the hopeful pair will be in Kyiv later for the second leg of their trip, a meeting with President Zelensky. But what can they be bringing from Moscow? And could a compromise really be on the cards? My colleague, Paul Henley, spoke to Oleksandr Moreshko, a Ukrainian MP from President Zelensky's party and chair of the Parliament's Foreign Policy Committee.
9: The previous experience with the Russian so-called 28-point plans, it was basically a Russian plan. It was a plan of surrender for Ukraine. And I hope that Mr. Trump will not repeat the same mistake again. But Putin has not renounced his previous absurd demands with regard to Ukraine. So I don't think it will be a serious plan which will be acceptable for Ukraine.
10: So what are you hoping for from this US visit to Kyiv tomorrow? And what are you expecting, maybe?
9: The envoys of President Trump will talk to people, will talk to President Zelensky, will see the results of Russian attacks against Kyiv, because every third building in Kyiv was damaged one way or another. And maybe they will start to understand better what's going on. And they will come from the spell of Russian propaganda.
10: Well, do you think they're already biased against Ukraine then? It sounds like it.
9: Judging by their statements, yes, they continue to be biased. And today's compliments addressed to Putin by Mr. Witkoff, it has already caused a uproar in Ukraine, because today Russians have killed a family, including one child. So Russia continues to kill us. And Mr. Witkoff is full of these compliments to Russian war criminal. For us, it's incomprehensible.
10: Is Ukraine in any mood to make any compromise in the name of peace right now?
9: Yes, we have already agreed to such a compromise, which is not in our interests and not in our best interests.
10: What have you agreed to?
9: Non-conditional ceasefire along the current front line.
10: But no giving up of territory?
9: Absolutely. It's impossible. It's impossible from an international legal perspective. It's not in the interest of the global security. But we also need guarantees that Putin will not attack us again.
10: Right. Can you imagine any peace agreement signed by all sides that would not involve some handing over of territory to Russia?
9: Well, it's impossible. It's impossible from the point of view of our constitution. Our people would never agree to cede an inch of our territory to Russia. And, you know, to reward the perpetrator, the aggressor, you know, I think it's not good for any country, including the United States.
10: It's exactly the same stand that you've always taken, in other words.
9: Yes, absolutely. Yeah, but it's fair. It's fair. It's based on international law. It's based on political realities.
4: That was the Ukrainian MP, Oleksandr Moreshko. And within the past few minutes, the French news agency AFP has quoted a White House statement saying the US envoys discussed what it called substantive plans for next steps towards ending the Ukraine war during their meeting with President Putin in Moscow. And the statement said the plans were for next steps, which would be announced in the coming weeks, and that the envoys looked forward to equally productive meetings on Sunday in Ukraine. That just in. OK, the civil war in Sudan between the army and the paramilitary rapid support forces has been devastating, with both sides accused of war crimes and civilians bearing the brunt of the brutality. Now, a dossier reported by the New York Times newspaper adds to evidence that the military developed and used chemical weapons. Our reporter, Anna Aslam, has the details.
11: There have been persistent accusations of Sudan's army using chemical weapons to gain an edge in the civil war, which is now in its fourth year. But with impartial investigators unable to gain access, there's been no definitive proof. Now, though, a dossier containing documents, voice notes, and texts has been shared with the New York Times by a Middle Eastern intelligence agency. It bolsters allegations that the Sudanese army developed toxic bombs in the second half of 2024. Images and videos show gas cylinders inside what appear to be partly constructed bombs, workers wearing gas masks, and a test strike in the desert. Ronan Bergman from The Times looked through the material.
12: The general who was appointed, according to the dossier of intelligence, to head the chemical warfare project in the Sudanese army, he's suggesting a dual head bomb that will contain explosive, RDT and TNT, and chlorine, and some ball bearing. And he says in his messages to high-rank Sudanese officials that this will have the impact of terrorizing, of creating the intimidation that is embedded to the use of chemical agent, but at the same time will not leave the same kind of traces like the big cylinders.
11: French journalists had earlier found evidence of the Sudanese army using chlorine in a strike on a key oil refinery north of the capital Khartoum in September 2024. This dossier suggests the bombs used were not gas cylinders as initially reported, but the smaller purpose-built munitions. It's understood a Sudanese general texted, "They drank the gas after the attack," and the chemical weapon claim was corroborated by the RSF and news coverage at the time. Other reported strikes are harder to confirm. Ronan Bergman explains how the army gathered enough chlorine to make hundreds of bombs while the country struggled with cholera outbreaks.
12: The massive cylinders of chlorine, that at least some were taken from water stations, some of them were supplied by international organization, humanitarian organization. So it's not just that they produce weapon based on chlorine, but the chlorine was supposed to be used for the purification of water for the civilians.
11: Sources say the United States was shown the dossier before it imposed multiple rounds of sanctions. The alleged chemical program appears to have closed after Washington sanctions in May 2025. Days later, there was an apparent effort to cover up the project, with the Army chief instructing to remove all traces. A Sudanese military spokesman has rejected the dossier's findings as baseless and threatened to sue the New York Times, noting that Sudan has signed up to the Chemical Weapons Convention.
4: Anna Aslam reporting there. Have you ever had an unwelcome creature enter your house? For most people, rats, mice and bedbugs are about as bad as it gets. But in Australia, some residents are dealing with far more exotic intruders. Researchers at the University of Melbourne have analysed thousands of wildlife break-ins at homes and other buildings. They say habitat destruction is making these encounters increasingly common, and not just in Australia, but around the world. I spoke to the newsroom's Helena Burke about some of the animal break-ins recorded in the study.
13: There's a big variety. It ranges from things as cute as little sugar gliders, which kind of look a bit like a squirrel, to tiger snakes, which are one of the most venomous snakes in the world. By far the most common home invader, though, is possums, according to the study. They're cat-sized marsupials that kind of look like a cuter version of a rat. I spoke to one of the researchers involved in the study, and she told me there's some pretty funny stories of people finding these animals in their homes. One woman had an echidna get inside her pantry and start pulling things off the shelves. Another person came home to a koala sitting on her bed. And another person heard strange chirping sounds coming from the extractor fan in their shower, only to discover that a family of kookaburras had taken up residence inside the fan.
4: Wow. I mean, personally, I can't think of anything cuter than coming home and finding a koala in my bed. I mean, my wife might have something to say about it, but I think it sounds great. But this is serious, isn't it? Because it's actually driven by habitat destruction for these poor animals.
13: Yeah, so this research focuses on 2,400 instances of wildlife entering buildings in the Australian state of Victoria. And a lot of these are occurring in cities, particularly the capital of Victoria, Melbourne, and that's because of urban sprawl. More and more trees are being cut down and these animals are having to find new places to nest and shelter because of it. And sometimes that's inside people's homes. Well, habitat destruction is a big problem. One of the co-authors of the study, Sarah Bacchesi, actually told me that wildlife being around people's houses isn't necessarily a bad thing.
14: There's been some really interesting recent research that shows if you can hear and see birds from your house, even if you have possums nesting in your roof, which probably irritates some Australians, but actually the evidence is it's good for your health. It's really good for your mental well-being in particular. The health and well-being benefits of connecting with and having nature close to us are really quite extraordinary.
4: But maybe not so close there in your bed. I mean, is there anything the researchers are telling us, Helena, that we can do to keep the wildlife in the wild?
13: So aside from preventing further habitat destruction, we can also help animals by creating spaces around our homes that accommodate them. And that's something that Professor Bacchesi is really encouraging in future architecture.
14: Imagine a moment where we could actually start really intentionally designing for co-inhabitation in our homes. So that might mean having a sleeping habitat for possums or accessible places for wombats to burrow under houses, intentional spaces for bats to nest within our wall cavities. This kind of stuff may seem trivial, but, you know, cities are increasingly having a role to play in helping to tackle the biodiversity extinction crisis. So all of these things can add up to really benefit biodiversity over the long term.
13: Here in the UK, swift bricks are already very common, which are these hollow bricks in a wall that contain a hole that allow birds to nest inside them. So it's really stuff like that that conservationists are wanting to see more of.
4: Helena Burke there, talking to me about all those invasive critters, cute or not. You're listening to the newsroom from the BBC World Service, still to come.
15: It's tough. The ground is very hard and it's tiring. It's very different here at the race because here speed is the main thing.
4: But what are they racing to achieve? We'll fill you in before the end of the programme. There's a big election taking place in Germany later today, not because large numbers of people can vote in it, but the poll in the eastern state of Saxony-Anhalt could be the first time the far right gets a significant degree of power in Germany since the Second World War. All the mainstream parties say they won't go into coalition with Alternative für Deutschland, so there's a lot of focus on whether smaller parties reach the 5% threshold for getting seats in the state parliament. Why is that? Well, that would allow them to join forces against the far right. Our correspondent, Jessica Parker, is in Saxony-Anhalt.
16: I was at a demonstration earlier where people had gathered who are against Alternative für Deutschland. Something I sort of noticed was there was a lot of rainbow flags being flown because one of the things that the AfD has talked about is wanting to ban rainbow flags from being flown at schools. Instead, they want to see the German flag raised every school day as part of their patriotism agenda. They talk about wanting to champion what they call a normal family of a husband, a wife, children, man, woman, children. And speaking to people today, that was one of the things they were talking about, that they feel that it's creating an atmosphere of intolerance. And then yesterday I was at a rally for Alternative für Deutschland, one of their closing rallies, where you had people really speaking quite passionately about seeing the party, and particularly the lead candidate, Ulrich Siegmund, who's really been the poster boy of the campaign. He's just been a huge talking point, particularly after the Spiegel magazine labelled him Germany's most dangerous man. And incidentally, he doesn't seem to mind that. He happily signs copies of that magazine for his fans. But people were speaking quite passionately of feeling that this was a party that could offer change, could offer hope. I think there's a lot of disillusionment with the parties that have governed Germany for decades. Immigration is certainly an issue that comes up again and again among a range of others, but that seems to be a principal issue for people here. So you can find different perspectives, certainly passionately expressed on both sides, and expressions of fear on both sides. Fear from AfD supporters if there isn't change and they feel insecure in modern Germany, and fear from people who think that an AfD government in Saxony-Anhalt is a dark moment for the country.
4: Jessica Parker there reporting. Now, which country do you think of when you hear the bagpipes? Probably not Oman on the southern flank of the Strait of Hormuz, but the Middle Eastern country has a rich tradition of bagpipe music, which it says predates any contact with Scottish pipers. And it was Scotland you were thinking of, wasn't it? Among the players in Oman are a group of people who can trace their origins back to Zanzibar off the coast of East Africa. The American producer Ian Brennan has recorded an album of their music called Songs of Returning and Leaving and has been telling the BBC's Martin Venard all about it.
17: Zanzibar was united with Oman in the Omani Empire from 1696 to 1856, and there was an active slave trade, oceanic slave trade, and the main port was in Oman. And the musicians continue to sing to this day in Swahili dialect, a feature music with African rhythms and bagpipes. And they are the descendants, most of them, of the people that worked the trade or people that were brought over in the trade. And they sing the songs of those who were brought forcibly by ship to Oman, many songs about longing for home, longing for East Africa.
18: And where did you go to record these songs?
17: We went to Oman last summer, meaning 2025. Most of these singers continue to work as fishermen, so we recorded on the beach. And it couldn't have been a more peaceful and idyllic environment. And Oman had invested heavily in tourism, and it makes it all the more tragic to see what's happened since, with the war in the region has completely shut that down and transformed the area.
18: Lots of people will be fascinated to hear the bagpipes. Where do the bagpipes come from in this part of the world?
17: Well, the assumption is that the bagpipes were spread globally by the British military. But what's interesting about the region is that archaeological records show that arguably the bagpipe originated in the Arabian Peninsula, and this is a very defining instrument there.
18: So they would have learnt the bagpipes when their ancestors arrived in Oman.
17: Right. It's an incorporation of the two cultures that were in constant communication with each other through these voyages. The songs themselves repeatedly reference East Africa with titles like "You shouldn't treat the man from Zanzibar that way, he is suffering," or "The boy has just arrived from East Africa and doesn't know how to speak Arabic." Almost all of them talk about the journeys, the welcomes that they've received, but also the experience of the people once they've arrived in Oman.
18: And can this music and this culture survive into the future?
17: I believe that it will survive. It's something that people take pride in because it's seen as something very special. You know, in the same way bagpipes are to Scotland, they are very valued in Oman.
4: That report by Martin Venard, and wasn't that a great sound they were making? Now, what's your idea of a dream job? Being a grave digger might not be at the top of everyone's list, and it's not easy to find people to do what some would consider to be a bit of a grisly job. That's exactly why the authorities in Hungary launched the World Gravedigger Competition in 2016. The event was so popular that it now takes place every year. And this weekend, gravediggers from all over the globe descended on a town in northern Hungary for the big dig. Wendy Urquhart reports.
19: With shovels in hand, the 19 teams of two got down to business in the hope of winning the 2026 World Grave Digging Competition. And it's no mean feat. The earth is so hard in some places that they have to use pickaxes. Joseph Varga from the Hungarian Cemeteries Association says it's fun for the competitors and the crowds that come to watch. And it also shows the public just how demanding the job actually is.
20: When relatives arrive at a funeral, the grave is already dug. They don't see what actually precedes it. When videos of the competition became more widespread year by year, they saw how hard and stressful it was physically and psychologically, and now they have more respect for the gravediggers.
19: This contest is also a PR exercise for the trade. There's not enough room for mechanical diggers in some graveyards, so digging by hand is the only other option. And the hope is that this event will shake off some of the taboos surrounding death and persuade young people to join the industry. To make the competition fair, each team pulls a plot number from a pot before the event begins. And just in case you're wondering, winning is not just about digging a hole in record time. There are rules involved. Each grave has to be exactly 2 meters long, 80 centimeters wide, and 1.6 meters deep, and the earth has to be neatly piled at the side too. Laszlo Kiss and Robert Nagy dug their grave in 1 hour and 21 minutes to win the competition this year, and both said it was really hard work.
21: You can't prepare for this separately because we work every day. There are weeks when there is more digging or less digging, but we have been doing this for years. It's in our makeup.
15: It's tough. The ground is very hard and it's tiring. It's very different here at the race because here speed is the main thing, whereas when you dig a grave for a funeral, you have to keep the exact dimensions and make sure the grave is beautifully carved.
19: The authorities don't exactly dig deep when it comes to winnings. After all their hard work, the two men who came out on top have to share prize money of just $640. But then they do have bragging rights.
22: Yes, bragging rights indeed. That was Wendy Urquhart reporting. It sounds kind of fun, doesn't it? But I don't think I'll change careers to grave digging. I mean, I'm already working the graveyard shift here at the BBC. That was the newsroom, and I'm Keith Adams. Thank you so much for listening. And from me and the team, please join us again. Goodbye.
23: 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And for World Book Club, Harriet Gilbert speaks to Danielle Mouenoudine.
24: This Is Where the Serpent Lives captures the impact in contemporary Pakistan of caste, class and culture through a series of interconnected stories.
25: That was a bitter day when he accepted years later that there might have been no hand, no desperate parent seeking him in the crowd. He might have been abandoned, not lost.
24: Daniel reads extracts from his debut novel and gives us insight into the inspiration behind it.
25: That is what holds me there, that landscape. And therefore, writing about it is to write about a place and a thing that I've been loving for so long and that has meant so much to me.
24: He'll also take questions from our live audience and from around the world.
25: These are moral failures, but these people fail morally in these ways because of the circumstances in which they're placed.
23: World Book Club, in half an hour.
26: Hello, I'm Claudia Hammond. Health Check is coming up after the news, and we've got two new developments in the world of cancer treatment, including the chewing gum that it's hoped will fight head and neck cancer. From Mexico, a way of making endless physio exercises more fun by gamifying them. And I wonder if you heard about this one, the possible link between new album releases and fatal car accidents. We'll be trying to get to the bottom of that one after the news in Health Check from the BBC.
22: BBC News with Keith Adams. A key aide to Vladimir Putin has described the talks that the Russian president has held with Donald Trump's main envoys about ending the war in Ukraine as meaningful and extremely frank. Yuri Ushakov said Mr. Putin had emphasized the need to eliminate all root causes of the conflict and that the two sides had also discussed possible major Russian-American projects. Steve Witkoff and Mr. Trump's son-in-law, Jared Kushner, are now heading to Kyiv for talks on Sunday with President Zelensky. The head of the Kharkiv region in northeastern Ukraine has said three people, including a child, have been killed in a Russian drone attack on a home. In Russia's Belgorod region, the authorities said one person has been killed in a Ukrainian drone strike. Iran's military has threatened harsher retaliation if Washington continues striking Iranian ships. The warning comes after US attacks on three Iranian oil tankers. Washington says the strikes were in retaliation for Iranian missiles launched towards two American ships. A court in Egypt has sentenced 12 people to death, including the famous television presenter Sarah Khalifa, after they were convicted of manufacturing and dealing synthetic drugs and possessing unlicensed firearms. Nine others were given life imprisonment. In Germany, voters head to the polls later in a state election in Saxony-Anhalt. It's being closely watched within Germany and abroad to see if the far-right AfD party wins power at state level for the first time. And in Indonesia, flights at Jakarta's international airport have been temporarily suspended due to the spread of volcanic ash from an ongoing eruption at Mount Anak Krakatau. The transport ministry says the suspension has affected several international flights and more than a dozen internal ones. It's been erupting intermittently throughout August. That's BBC News.
26: Hello, I'm Claudia Hammond and this is Health Check from the BBC. Now, lots has been happening in the world of medicine over the last week or so, and we are here to share that with you. Today, what the first ever mRNA cancer vaccine to be successful in a late stage clinical trial could mean for the future of cancer treatment. That's in a moment. Also, the inside story of our hormones. I talked to the author of a new book that explains why our bodies are ruled by so many different hormones and what happens when they go awry. And to help me today, I have Dr. Matthew Fox, who's Professor of Epidemiology and Global Health at Boston University in the US. How are you, Matt?
0: Doing well, thank you.
26: And what do you have for us today?
0: So we have a story about how speaking lots of languages may help slow brain aging, and a story about how album releases relate to motor vehicle accidents.
26: And from Mexico, gamifying physiotherapy to help us to stick with those exercises. But we are starting with a breakthrough you may have heard about in the news, and one that we thought merited an in-depth look. So for the first time, a personalised mRNA vaccine has been shown to be successful in a late-stage trial for cancer. Now, it's for melanoma, a type of skin cancer. Now, Matt, it's called a vaccine, but this isn't like, I don't know, having a measles or COVID vaccine, isn't it, that might prevent you from getting a disease in the first place or getting ill with it?
0: Right. No, so this is different in that this is for people who have the cancer, and this is a vaccine in the sense that what it is designed to do is help prevent a recurrence of the cancer.
26: So how does it work in this particular case?
0: Yeah, so these are using the mRNA technology, so the technology that brought us the vaccines that we had for COVID. And what they do in this case is once you have the cancer, they personalize a vaccine for you by looking for specific proteins that the cancer creates. They turn that into a vaccine where you then use the mRNA technology to try and train the immune system to identify the cancerous cells so that if they come back, the body can actually help eliminate them on its own.
26: Yeah, and so the study enrolled about 1,100 people who had advanced melanoma that had been completely surgically removed. And it seems to have made a difference to many of them.
0: Yeah, we don't know exactly how effective it is, but the early results suggest that it did improve their time without cancer and eventually their survival. And the hope is that if these are, you know, moderate sized benefits or even large benefits, that, you know, eventually these could be turned into technologies that could be used both for the specific cancers that they looked at, but for even for other cancers.
26: It is challenging, though, isn't it, to make these kinds of personalized vaccines?
0: Right. So this isn't something that's going to be able to be employed anytime soon because these require development of a personalized vaccine. So we need to know something about your specific cancer to develop these. And right now we don't have the technology to scale that up very quickly. But the technology has been improving so much so fast that I think we will actually see this improve.
26: Now, you've also got another positive development in cancer prevention. And this one involves chewing gum, but not any old chewing gum. What is it?
0: Yeah, this is a really interesting one. This is a bioengineered chewing gum that is designed to effectively encapsulate and contain the virus called human papillomavirus. It's the virus that is often seen to be causing cervical cancer, but also leads to head and neck cancers. And so the idea is to have a gum that is designed to neutralize that virus in the mouth and throat with the hope that it could then lead to prevention of cancer. And so it was highly effective at containing the virus. So it contained about 93% of all the virus that was in the saliva that they were using to test the gum.
26: Now, this one's at a very early stage, though, isn't it? Different from the other one.
0: Right. So this one has only been tested in the lab on samples and, you know, has shown benefits. But in order for this to actually turn into something that we could actually use, it would eventually have to be moved to testing into humans. And the benefits that we see in labs are not always as strong when we test them in humans.
26: Will be interesting to see what happens there. Now, let me ask you something, Matt. Have you ever had to do physiotherapy exercises?
0: Yes, I have.
26: And they get quite boring quite quickly, don't they?
0: Oh, they certainly do. And it's hard to continue to do them.
26: Yeah, it is very hard to carry on with them. But there is one thing you can do, which is to gamify the whole experience. And so researchers at the National Autonomous University of Mexico have been developing video games, especially for people who need physical and neurological rehabilitation. As Rogelio Navarro reports from Mexico City.
1: That sound is a cannon sinking a pirate ship. It is also the sound of a leg learning to walk again. Silvia Salinas is 45 and she lives in Mexico City. Nowadays, she's in rehabilitation after a life-altering health incident.
2: Little over 2 years ago, I had a cerebrovascular event, what we usually call a stroke. I had the stroke, and I lost all movement on the left side of my body from my face down to my leg. I woke up from surgery realizing I've lost sensation and movement in my arm and my hand and in my leg, so I couldn't walk.
1: Mexico records around 170,000 new strokes a year, according to the country's health ministry. 7 out of every 10 people who survive are left with some form of disability. Worldwide, strokes are the leading cause of acquired disability in adults. What Silvia was given in rehabilitation was not a standard prescription. It was a video game. It is called Cañonazo, roughly cannon shot, and it was built at the Laboratory of Interactive Applications for Neuro Rehabilitation at the National Autonomous University of Mexico. This is the man who runs it, Joas Ramirez, a computer scientist.
3: Once the calibration is done, the patient has to hold the leg out straight, and the player controls a cannon. It simulates being in a bay with pirate ships coming in. The cannon fires continuously, and the player aims it by moving the leg. The idea is to destroy all the pirate ships.
1: The controller is not a joystick or a gamepad. It is a 3D printed knee brace that measures, in real time, the angle at which the knee bends. Before play begins, the system calibrates how far each patient can move the leg and scales the game to that. This is how Silvia describes it.
2: The mission is to hit a ship and knock it down. There's a steel ball, a cannonball, and with my foot, using a device they fit on my knee, I make the movement of kicking it, but sitting down. I line my foot up visually with the ball I can see on the screen. I kick it, and the ball is launched at the ship and knocks it over. If I do it well, the ship never reaches its target.
5: El barco no llega a la meta.
1: Behind the mechanics sits a familiar principle, neuroplasticity, the brain's capacity to reorganize itself and build new connections after an injury. It takes repetitions, enormous numbers of them. And that is the problem this laboratory is trying to solve. Conventional physiotherapy is repetitive and people give up on it. Montserrat Cano is the project's neuroscientist.
6: The video game isn't the thing that produces the recovery after a brain injury. The video game is a tool. At some point, it motivates you, and that motivation creates adherence, and that adherence produces more repetitions, which is the basis of rehabilitation. In conventional therapy, the patient can be overwhelmed, or simply get tired of always doing the same thing. I'm fed up. It isn't working. I'll stop.
1: But there is a second reason, and it's the one that explains why this project exists at all. The window in which the brain recovers best is the first few months after the damage, and that is precisely the time many Mexican patients spend waiting.
6: What drove us was thinking about the people who are given an open-ended wait before their therapy starts. They go to a health center and they're told, your rehabilitation will begin in 2 months, 6 months. up to a year from now, therapy starts far too late. And what we want to make use of is that window of neuroplasticity. The more time that passes, the more that window closes.
1: The World Health Organization estimates that 2.4 billion people worldwide are living with a condition that will benefit from rehabilitation, and that in some low- and middle-income countries, more than half of those who need it never receive it. Middle-income countries have 12 times fewer physiotherapists than high-income ones. In Mexico, the university's own laboratory has said publicly that treatment can be delayed by as much as 5 months because there aren't enough therapists or rehabilitation units, and the ones that exist are overloaded. Since 2021, the project's objective has been to fill that availability gap.
6: Another of the laboratory's objectives is to take the video games into telerehabilitation so that patients can have them at home and start their therapy from home, without needing to travel to a rehabilitation center or to have specialized equipment. As long as they have a computer, a laptop, and the software, they can begin the rehabilitation at home.
1: Cañonazo is one of around 15 games this laboratory has built. Most of them are for the arm and the hand. But do they work? Here, we need to be precise. The laboratory has 2 peer-reviewed papers, one with 9 adults with chronic stroke in 2021, and one with 9 children with spastic hemiparesis, published this year in the journal Frontiers in Virtual Reality. In the pediatric study, motor scores improved significantly. The authors themselves cautioned that this was 9 children with no control group, and that their findings generate hypotheses rather than proven effectiveness. Both studies tested games for the arm and the hand. Cañonazo, the leg game, has no published results yet. What Silvia can describe is her own body.
2: My walking improved to the point where I now step over obstacles. And listen carefully to what I'm saying, because it comes from the strength in the leg, from the bend in the leg. I can walk with far more confidence now, and it isn't trivial. If I'm out on the street, I have to be able to step around an open drain or dodge a dog if one runs across me. That work in the knee and the leg, I didn't have it. And Cañonazo is exactly that.
1: Silvia reached this laboratory by a route almost nobody has. She works in the same building. Today, Cañonazo is available only inside research protocols at the National Institute of Pediatrics and the National Institute of Neurology and Neurosurgery. It is not sold, it cannot be downloaded, and the man who runs the lab, Joas Ramirez, knows what that means.
3: Not many university projects have managed that death-defying leap from the laboratory into industry. We are setting up agreements with private clinics. We've gone to events looking for investors. A lot of them tell us, fine, the game clearly looks useful, but I need a letter from a hospital, a letter of intent to buy, before I put capital in. For now, our strongest shield is going to be validation, demonstrating scientifically and statistically that these are effective, that these tools really do help people recover movement, that they are safe, that they are feasible to run inside hospitals.
1: Silvia is still recovering from her stroke, but she does rehabilitation every day, and this is what she wants people to know.
5: Aunque el cambio sea chiquito,
2: even if the change is tiny, the brain is recovering. We don't see it. It isn't like a wound. When you cut yourself, the wound heals, and I can see it because a scab forms. With this, the brain doesn't tell us how we're doing, or how far along we are, or how much is left, or at what speed. But if I can't move my hand, and one day I notice that my finger has done this, then I'm on my way. So, patience.
5: Paciencia.
26: Rogelio Navarro reporting from Mexico City. So, Matt, it sounds as though the next time you need to do physio exercises, a video game might be what you need.
0: I think this sounds like a really fun way to turn something that is otherwise often tedious into something that could be actually a little bit fun.
26: Yeah, it's clever, isn't it? Well, time for a study from you now, Matt. And you've got something for us on the difference that speaking several languages may have on how fast our brains age. And this was presented at a recent conference in Spain. What do the researchers do?
0: Yeah, so these were researchers looking at people from the Basque region of Spain who spoke somewhere between 1 and 4 different languages. And then what they did was they looked at their brain activity using a very fancy technology to map magnetic brain fields. And then they used artificial intelligence to try and interpret all of that data. And they were able to develop a model that gave them a sense for how people's brains are aging. And then they compared that to people who spoke more languages and fewer languages and found that actually brain aging appears to be slower in those who spoke more languages.
26: And did the number of languages make a difference in brain age?
0: Yeah, no, it seemed to make a big difference, the numbers that you spoke. So people speaking four languages had a much slower brain aging than people who spoke only one.
26: So where do you think this research will go next?
0: I think you have to take the information that we get on whether or not we can actually change people's brain aging by introducing a language. So can you actually teach people a second language and see that you get the same benefits? And if so, that might lead us to develop programs to slow brain aging. And they're also interested in looking at whether they can find similar benefits in people with neurodegenerative diseases like Alzheimer's disease to see whether this could be a potential intervention.
26: Thanks very much for that, Matt. You are listening to Health Check from the BBC. I'm Claudia Hammond, and my guest today is Professor Matt Fox from Boston University in the US. Now, we hear a lot about hormones these days, whether it's chat about cortisol, testosterone, estrogen, or GLP-1s that the new weight loss drugs work on. And hormones undoubtedly have an impact on our minds and in our bodies. But there are a lot of myths out there, which a new book called Signals, The Inside Story of Our Hormones, hopes to counter. The author is Dr. Sara Hamid, who's a consultant endocrinologist at Imperial College Healthcare NHS Trust in London, where she sees patients and she tries to work out which hormones might be at the root of their problems.
7: We have about 100 hormones in the body. Clinically, 10 or 15 tend to go wrong. More might go wrong, but we're just not attuned to that right now as doctors and scientists. The three situations we commonly see are people come in with too much hormone in the system. So it's essentially like their cells are hearing that hormone signal through a boombox. The second scenario is the body has stopped producing a particular hormone. The third scenario is where the body becomes resistant to a hormone's message. It can no longer hear the hormone signal. We can develop conditions like prediabetes, type 2 diabetes, fatty liver, and so on.
26: Now, in the book, you tell lots of stories of different cases, different patients that you've seen, and it seems each time like a bit of a kind of detective story for you to work out what's going on. And I was really intrigued by one story, which is about a young woman who feels very, very tired. Can you tell us what happened there?
7: Yeah, absolutely. Tiredness is such a common symptom, and we all have a reference point for it. And what we're trying to do in the endocrinology clinic is trying to work out where does normal life end and illness begin. And so when a patient comes to see us and they say they're tired, what we're really trying to pull out from the history is, are we talking about medical illness, endocrine or otherwise, or are we talking about life in general? That's often the case with the symptoms of hormone dysfunction, be it tiredness, issues with weight, and so on. So I wasn't quite able to work out, is she telling me that she's not well? Is she telling me about a misfiring hormone? Or is she telling me about other things going on in her life? Just as with any good detective case, there were some, you know, some red herrings along the way that made me think, oh, you know, I guess it's just sort of like background stuff that's making her tired. Then she suddenly throws in the clue and it's like, bam, it really, it's unlikely to be anything else.
26: So what was that clue? What did she say that let you know what it was she had?
7: The interesting thing is, when you see a patient for the first time, you don't know, do you always speak like this? Do you always fidget in your chair? Is your complexion always like this? And so on. And she tells me, I'm a bit frustrated because my friends and family, I kind of get the feeling people don't believe me. They don't believe I'm feeling unwell. I'm telling them I'm completely floored by this fatigue. I'm wiped out. And people say, but you look so well. You look so healthy. And I say to her, but why do they say that to you? And she said, well, I'm normally quite pale, but people say I have a healthy glow these days. And then suddenly I look at her and she's really quite tanned. And that's like the bam, that's the kind of denouement almost of the case. Because if you're tired, as we all get tired, we're not going to get a tan. But if you're tired and you get a tan from essentially sitting indoors, That's adrenal failure until proved otherwise. We have two adrenal glands. They sit one apiece on top of each kidney. They produce several hormones, but probably the most famous is cortisol. Cortisol is naturally released just before we wake up. It's like plugging us in the morning. It gives us our morning pep, our morning get up and go. And because her adrenal glands weren't making that cortisol signal anymore, she was absolutely exhausted. And that's why she presented with tiredness.
26: And it's interesting because you often see on social media things about how to banish cortisol and how we don't want it. But actually, we do need it, don't we? You've got to have it to get up in the morning.
7: I think anybody who sees those things on their social media feed, please read this chapter of my book, because it makes it really, really clear that cortisol is essential for life. And if any of those fixes or supplements actually worked, you would be as ill as that patient in my book.
26: In general, hormonal conditions do seem to attract quite a lot of snake oil, don't they?
7: They really do. I think because firstly, the plethora of symptoms is so broad, and all of us will often have a reference point for those symptoms, even if we don't have endocrine illness. So the symptoms are broad and numerous, which makes the claims really, really persuasive. If we're feeling under par, if we have these symptoms for whatever reason, often it's nothing to do with our hormones and other factors are coming into play, but somebody promises you it's all because of your cortisol, it's all because of your testosterone, it's all because of, you know, some other hormone that I can tell you, having never met you and just interacting with you over a screen, that's the problem. It all sounds very intuitive and very persuasive. Hormones are so powerful that the idea that we could turn them up or turn them down, a bit like a light's dimmer switch, feels like, oh, if only that could be so.
26: And it's interesting reading your book. I mean, you say that we have the illusion that in our lives we're in control of what we eat, when we sleep, how much we weigh, but that actually our hormones are controlling more than we realise. In a way, that's quite a discouraging thought, isn't it? Because we like to think we can control things.
7: We do. I actually find it really encouraging. I like the fact that the body is so smart and it's developed this incredible internal communication system, and it basically just gets on with it. I had my lunch a few hours ago. I haven't thought about food since. My blood sugar went up after I ate. I produced the hormone insulin. That sugar was cleared from the blood. My cells are now using that sugar to have this lovely conversation with you. I haven't thought about any of that, but that's how brilliant our hormones are.
26: And it does seem that some hormonal treatments almost kind of go in and out of fashion. If you think of hormone replacement therapy for women reaching perimenopause or menopause, that seems to have been very popular, and then lots of people came off it after health scares, and now it seems to be more popular again. Do you see these kind of surges of things going in and out of fashion?
7: Absolutely. The HRT story is a really fascinating one. It wasn't until the interwar period that it was worked out that menopause was a condition of hormone deficiency. So that was the first breakthrough. HRT came into play late 30s, early 40s. So it's been available now for, you know, almost a century. But because of, you know, different research studies, especially a really big one that came out in 2002, which created a massive health scare for women and their doctors, and many women came off HRT, and then a generation of women were almost too frightened to come forward, even if they were having a really difficult perimenopause and menopause, because they equated HRT with all of those headlines trumpeting, you know, cancer and blood clots and other risks. All medical treatments have risks and benefits. And thank goodness now we've come to the point where we are talking about menopause, women are coming forward, HRT is on the table, we're looking at things on a case-by-case basis. Nothing is completely safe and nothing is completely, you know, adverse, right? It has to be like any medical condition. It's a consultation between the patient and her doctor. We often use the word hormonal as a pejorative, and I've just told you, you know, hormones are brilliant and clever and they keep us alive and they move us through life's milestones. So I would love the pendulum to swing to hormonal being a wonderful thing. When you say I'm hormonal, that doesn't mean anything negative. That means I feel great.
26: That's good to hear. Dr. Sara Hamid, author of the new book, Signals. Now, there is so much about hormones that we could have discussed. And if you have questions about any kind of hormone, then do send them to us, because the next episode of my other BBC World Service show, The Evidence, is going to be all about hormones. And do email us your questions at the.evidence@bbc.co.uk. And for the first time, you can watch as well as listen to The Evidence. So if you'd like to know whether microplastics are affecting our health, health, do head to the BBC World Service channel on YouTube and you'll be able to see our rather lovely studio. Now, Professor Matt Fox is still with me. And before we go, I really wanted to ask you, Matt, about the most extraordinary finding that people might have heard about. It's a Harvard University study which found that deaths in traffic accidents increased by 15% on the dates when the most popular albums were released, like Taylor Swift's Midnights or Drake's Scorpion and Harry Styles' Harry's House. So, I mean, this does sound sort of odd in one way. How did the researchers do this study?
0: They conducted an analysis where they took the data from the fatal analysis reporting system between 2017 and 22 in the United States, which covers all the U.S. traffic fatalities, and compared the 10 most streamed album release days for fatalities in the period before and after. And they found there were about 18 more fatalities on days when an album was released.
26: Can we be certain that the release of the album is what is somehow leading to an accident? Because straight away it makes you wonder what else might have caused it. You know, albums tend to be released on Fridays. Could this just come about by chance?
0: Right. We can't say that for sure because this doesn't have data on each person involved in the accident to know whether or not they were listening to the album. But they did a number of different tests to try and see whether or not change.

0: was actually larger in cases where the driver was actually sober, suggesting that alcohol isn't actually explaining this effect.
1: So I guess to really know what happened, you'd have to look at each of the separate accidents to see what happened before those people had those accidents and died.
0: That's right. And we don't currently have that data to be able to do that kind of analysis, but certainly that would be where you'd want to go next to try and confirm this finding.
1: Well, thank you so much, Dr. Matthew Fox, for joining us for Health Check today. And thanks to the producers, Jonathan Blackwell and Georgia Christie, and our studio engineer today, Sarah Hockley. I'm Claudia Hammond, and I'll be back with another episode of Health Check from the BBC at the same time next week.
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0: More severe retaliatory attacks if Washington continues to strike Iranian ships. The warning came hours after the United States hit three Iranian oil tankers. The US says the attacks were a reprisal for Iran launching ballistic missiles towards two American ships. A court in Egypt has sentenced 12 people to death, including a famous television presenter, after they were convicted of manufacturing and dealing synthetic drugs and possessing unlicensed firearms. Yusuf Taha reports.
1: The glamorous television presenter, Sarah Khalifa, is well known all over the Arab world for her program, Mission Impossible, which covers security and crime. She's also a successful film and music producer. She told the judges at Cairo's criminal court that she did not smoke, let alone deal in drugs. The court heard that police seized 3/4 of a ton of ingredients used to make drugs, worth $40 million, from a property used by the group. 9 fellow defendants have been sentenced to life imprisonment, while 7 were acquitted. The death sentences can be appealed to a higher court. Khalifa's lawyer has said that she will be doing that.
0: Peru has declared a state of emergency in 5 high-security prisons due to concerns about criminal gangs. The measure allows the military and police to take control of the facilities for 60 days. 50% of inmates in those jails are linked to criminal organisations, according to the government. The decree was issued by the office of the new right-wing president, Keiko Fujimori, who promised to tackle crime inside and outside prisons. In Indonesia, flights at Jakarta Soekarno-Hatta International Airport have been temporarily suspended due to the spread of volcanic ash from an ongoing eruption of Mount Anak Krakatau. The Transport Ministry said the suspension had affected several international flights and more than a dozen internal. BBC News.
2: Hello and welcome to From Our Own Correspondent here on the BBC World Service. I'm Pascal Harter. Coming up, the Russian speakers of Odessa in Ukraine are being told to make a choice. But should they have to? Also, meeting the men of Kenya's Manosphere, who are falling in line with hyper-macho online messaging. And we camp out on the battlefield at Mohacs, where 500 years ago a Christian army was defeated by the Ottomans. And we find out why ever since it's been a byword for Hungarian grievance. But first to Thailand. The arrival of the aircraft carrier, the USS Abraham Lincoln, in the city of Pattaya this week finally brought a record-breaking deployment to an end for thousands of American servicemen and women. The ship had been in the Middle East for 9 months, where it had been supporting US operations against Iran. The Lincoln had become a symbol of the strains that war is putting on the US military. Democratic senators raised concerns about growing problems on board, like a shortage of basic supplies, water contamination, and the deteriorating mental health of some of its crew. Meanwhile, self-styled US Secretary of War, Pete Hegseth, has been criticized over his decisions on hiring and firing of military top brass. The Secretary of the Army, Dan Driscoll, retired at the start of the week. Jonathan Head has been in Pattaya, where the American sailors and Marines are staying.
3: When 5,000 sailors who haven't been ashore for 9 months collide with one of the world's most hedonistic playgrounds, there's all the potential for a public relations disaster. This was clearly weighing on the minds of the US Navy officers charged with preparing the port visit of the nuclear aircraft carrier, USS Abraham Lincoln. To a lesser extent, it also weighed on the mind of Porobek Ngampichet, the mayor of Pattaya, the Thai city which would be hosting the US sailors for 5 days. Pattaya already has an image problem. Few cities in the world can rival its reputation for riotous, freewheeling nightlife and for a sex industry, which, notwithstanding the fact that prostitution is technically illegal in Thailand, is all too visible on any walk along the seafront. Mayor Boromet has spent the past 4 years in office trying to change that, promoting Pattaya as a family resort, as a place for wellness and for outdoor recreation like golf and sea sports. The city is large enough now to have all these things, and you do see plenty of families strolling on the beach and even down the notorious neon-lit walking street. But the news stories from Pattaya still tend to be pretty wild, from street fights involving so-called ladyboys to kidnappings and Russian mafia murders. His modest hope was that the carrier's visit would boost the flagging local economy with the pent-up spending power of ship-bound sailors without any salacious headlines. For the US Navy, the challenge was to control the stories of food shortages and mental stress on board Abraham Lincoln, which had trickled out during its prolonged assignment. This would be the first chance for the crew to spend time on land, watched closely by the world's media, which had come to Pattaya to see them. How bad had it been? Had some sailors really jumped overboard in frustration? Were these rumoured problems yet another indicator of a US military overstretched by President Trump's war against Iran? On its first appearance in the turquoise sea off Thailand's coast, the giant carrier looked every bit the battle-weary veteran, its hull streaked with rust and wearing a vivid green belt of algae. "Like a dirty car in the parking lot," said its captain. But he'd given his crew strict orders not to speak to journalists about what conditions had been like. So apart from a few snatched asides from the sailors, we didn't learn much. Instead, we got to watch what young American servicemen and women do when they first hit land after so long at sea. In a nod to the loftier ambitions of the mayor, the carrier's captain somewhat implausibly suggested they'd be out sampling Thai food and culture. The past reputations of both Pattaya and US troops on R&R suggested something else. The bars along the seafront seemed to be bracing for impact. Instead, though, most of the sailors went shopping. They clustered around the lifts in one of the two hotels they were allowed to stay in, conspicuous with their moustaches and regulation haircuts, clutching shopping bags emblazoned with the global brands they could find just as easily in the malls back home. Others sat in the rock-and-roll-themed hotel bar, ordering beers and burgers, and chatting to their families online. Whatever they'd endured during their operations in the Arabian Sea, it seemed what they most craved were the familiar routines of home, even here in Asia's original Sin City. Night, though, is when Pattaya comes into its own, and for some of the younger Americans who hadn't travelled much, it must have been a mind-blowing experience. A huge illuminated sign depicting the carrier hung over the entrance to Walking Street. Inside, a woman posed for photos, holding a huge owl and with a 3-metre python wrapped around her neck. Touts offered buckets of rubber balls, which you could pay to throw at targets that tip bikini-clad women into drums of water. I followed one goggle-eyed group of sailors into the red-lit cavern of a go-go bar, the barely clothed pole dancers shouting their welcomes and enveloping them in a tangle of arms. By midnight, some were so inebriated they could barely walk. Pattaya was more or less built on the rest and recreation needs of hundreds of thousands of American GIs during the Vietnam War. Yes, the city has changed since then. And yet, watching a newer generation of Americans enjoying the pleasures of Walking Street, then staggering back to their hotel, it seemed for a moment that nothing had really changed.
2: Jonathan Head. Next week, on the 9th of September, councillors in Odessa, Ukraine's third largest city, are set to vote on a proposal to ban all Russian language content from the public sphere. Russian is the first language of the overwhelming majority of people in the city and of millions of other Ukrainians elsewhere, including many of the troops defending the country in its war with Russia. But some Ukrainian speakers see Russian as the language of the enemy, and its use has been increasingly restricted by law in recent years. A few have consciously decided to stop using it, like the essayist Sasha Dovzhuk, who wrote, "Russian is my mother tongue, and liberation means ripping it out of my throat." Tim Huell's been to Odessa many times, and in between frequent Russian missile strikes, he's been speaking to people there about what language means to them.
4: 12 years ago in Odessa, I attended the funeral of someone I never met. Yevgeny Rosinsky was a gentle, rather dreamy young man. His passion was historical reenactment, dressing up as a medieval knight, and he was in costume the day he died in savage real life. One of more than 40 victims of clashes between pro-Russian protesters like him and pro-Ukrainian opponents. Many perished in the flames of a building set on fire in the affray. It was May 2014. Weeks earlier, Russia had seized control of much of largely Russian-speaking eastern Ukraine. And for a flickering moment of history, there was a flicker of a chance that Odessa, a largely Russian-speaking city in the south, might also be absorbed into Ruski Mir, the Russian world, Vladimir Putin's term for his project to bring Russian speakers outside Russia under Russian control. It didn't happen. Russian-speaking Odessa stayed Ukrainian. And since Russia's full-scale invasion in 2022, the city's Ukrainian patriotism has been reinforced by every Russian missile launched at it. This summer, below the prancing cherubs that adorn its Russian Empire-era opera house, I meet a fair-haired young woman called Yulia, who's holding a piece of cardboard with "The Russian language is not the Russian world" scrawled in felt tip on it. She means, I can speak Russian and still hate Putin. Must I change my speech to prove I don't support him, she asks. That would be like dyeing my hair another colour if he called himself the champion of all blonde people. But it's hard to talk to Yulia, who's taking part in a very small protest against Ukraine's legal restrictions on the Russian language, because someone keeps interrupting us. A wiry man, a coiled spring of fury, with one blue and one yellow sock. Ukraine's national colours. Yulia and I are talking in Russian, and he doesn't like it. Russian's the language of the enemy, he insists. And Odessans who want to use it, that's currently about 90% of them, should pack up and move to Russia. Mr. Oddsocks, he's a teacher called Pavlo, says Moscow uses Russian as a weapon to spread its influence. And in Ukraine, the language is a hangover from Russian colonialism. The protest in defence of Russian attracted just Yulia and two others. But I met many people unhappy about the language laws. Most Odessans can speak Ukrainian. It's closely related to Russian. And they've got used to it because it's now the only language of the media and of schools. But language should be an old friend that you can relax with. And many Odessans can't relax in Ukrainian. Yulia's boyfriend, Mitya, tells me that Russian's become the language you slip into with someone you trust. And she says that while she was protesting, he went for a coffee in a bookshop and saw a bucket for people to throw Russian language books into for pulping. In a city that was once home to world-famous Russian language authors such as Alexander Pushkin and Isaac Babil, and in a bookshop. I was so shocked I walked out without touching the coffee, Mitya says. But these are crazy times. Crazy indeed, but no crazier than the war that Putin has unleashed on all Ukrainians, Ukrainian and Russian speakers alike. At that funeral in 2014, I met the grieving brother of another pro-Russian activist, a poet called Vadim Negaturov, who died in the terrible fire. Alexander, his brother, has trained Ukrainian karate champions, taught them also, he says, to be Ukrainian patriots. But most boys in his gym go abroad just before they turn 18, when, under Ukrainian law, they'd be registered for future military service and banned from leaving the country. Society's demoralised, he says, partly because of the de-Russification campaign. Ukraine, he believes, could have taken a more inclusive turn back in 2014. It could, for example, have let each region choose what its main language should be. Really? With Putin poised to invade on any pretext? This feels like naive, almost treacherous talk. But the question he's raising, is diversity a luxury to put on hold till the war's over, or the very value that Ukraine should be fighting for, is at the heart of the debate over language. But then, suddenly, that debate's put on hold by a deafening crackle in the sky, Ukraine's air defences zapping another Russian missile. I scarper from Alexander's flimsy wooden summer cabin, sprinting for hard cover. Alexander doesn't even flinch.
2: That was Tim Huell. You're listening to From Our Own Correspondent here on the BBC World Service. I'm Pascal Harter. The creed of the manosphere, put broadly, is that women are responsible for the problems men face today. Women are less than men and should be dominated by men. The content created and shared by the online communities and influencers that make up the manosphere pushes those ideas and sometimes offers tips on how to put them into practice. It's a profit-driven formula that originated in the West. Social media posts solicit donations. The bigger the profile, the more cash and advertising comes in. Kenya, in East Africa, has made huge gains in gender equality in recent decades. But some Kenyan men have embraced the message of the manosphere and it's proving lucrative for them. Jackie Wakefield went to meet one of Kenya's leading influencers to find out more about his impact on young men there.
5: I'm in a nightclub in Bondo, a small town in Western Kenya. Young men in their late teens and early 20s fill the dance floor. The night is only just beginning and the anticipation is building. We're all waiting for 50-year-old Andrew Kibe, one of Kenya's biggest manosphere influencers. He's on tour around the country promoting his book, called The 26 Commandments, full of life lessons he believes will help boys grow into men. Hashtag Andrew Kibe has had 530 million views on TikTok alone. A former preacher and ex-radio shock jock, Kibe finally found his audience online with misogynistic takes, like claiming women are just gold diggers, that they don't deserve respect, and that men should take the lead. I speak to some of the young men who've come to see him while we wait. One tells me he's in the middle of reading Kibe's book. His favourite chapter so far is Commandment Number 20, titled Females Aren't Friends. Then I meet another fan, Ryan. He's around 20 years old, tall and softly spoken at first. He's clutching Kibe's book to his chest while we speak. Andrew Kibe is like a father figure to me, he says. He tells me he's been raised by a single mum and looks to Kibe for guidance. It's midnight when Kibe finally arrives. Wearing his signature red baseball cap with his name branded on the front and aviator sunglasses, he towers over many of his fans. I'd met Kibe a year earlier in Nairobi. We didn't immediately hit it off. Back then, I asked him if he thought respect between men and women could go both ways. How can I respect a woman I want to sleep with? He said. When I look at you, I see a sexual being. It was clear the answer to my question, in Kibe's eyes, was a hard no. He finished the interview by telling the world not to believe the BBC. So I was surprised when I got invited back a year later to follow his tour. At the club, Kibe makes a beeline for the VIP section. Fans approach his table asking for autographs, selfies, and advice. A few women also approach the table. He tells one of them that she needs a baby in her womb. "I think I have to be prepared for that," she replies. He says, "You were born ready." "No," she replies, visibly uncomfortable. Early the next morning, we head to the local university. Roughly 70 young men crowd around the entrance. They chant some of his catchphrases. "Simps," they yell, slang for men who center women in their lives, or shout some of the now familiar commandments from Kibe's book. "Females aren't friends" once again echoes around me. When he finally arrives, Kibe hangs around to play a quick game of pool and then swiftly leaves. I speak to some of the young men in the crowd. Shattered, their idol left before they could ask their questions. "I'm disappointed," Ryan told us. "I was hoping that he would spend more time with the students." Other male students I met on campus tell me they don't buy into Kibe's philosophy. "This persona is fake," one student tells me. "His rage, his language is just for clicks," he says. I ask some of the women on campus how they feel about Kibe's visit and their classmates repeating his teachings. Joy, a public health student, tells me, "Those students who follow his teachings say ladies are less capable, less deserving of the leadership positions. She says that it hurts, that she feels she doesn't have the classmates' respect." Later, I speak to Ryan again, who I'd previously met at the nightclub, away from the crowds of men. This time around, our conversation seems more nuanced. He's well-spoken, ambitious, educated. He tells me he's a student leader. He's passionate about the Gen Z political protests occurring in Kenya. He tells me he's been through a bad breakup. It's what first attracted him to Andrew Kibe's content. And then it happens. He tells me he believes women only go to university to find rich husbands, and that women who rudely reject the advances of male students deserve a slap.
2: Jackie Wakefield. And finally, we take you to Central Europe and the site of an historic defeat. Last weekend, Hungarians marked the anniversary of a medieval battle. The Battle of Mohács in 1526 is remembered as the biggest catastrophe in Hungarian history, a bloody rout by Turkish Ottoman forces from which the country has never fully recovered. For centuries, Mohács was an open wound. But the recent defeat of nationalist leader Viktor Orbán in Hungary's elections this spring has given a rather different slant to the commemorations, as our correspondent Nick Thorpe reports.
6: My son Jack and I slept in our hammocks on the edge of the battlefield on the eve of the 500th anniversary of the Battle of Mohacs. I half expected dreams of clashing swords and gunfire, the thunder of hooves and the death cries of warriors, but instead the full moon kept me awake, the last mosquitoes of summer and the howling jackals in the dried-out bed of the Danube nearby. The driftwood stacked along the shore bore an uncanny resemblance in the moonlight to the bones in the mass graves, unearthed not far away. My first encounter with Mohacs was in 1986, when I climbed into a taxi in Budapest. The driver was watching the dying seconds of the Soviet Union-Hungary match at the Mexico World Cup on a small television lodged between the gear stick and the steering wheel. Soviet Union 6, Hungary 0. Our worst defeat since Mohacs, the driver groaned. Mohacs was always a reference point in Hungarian history. All the subsequent disasters, the failed revolutions, the carving up of the country by foreign powers have been blamed on the curse of Mohacs. That's shorthand for a perceived national tendency for internal division and betrayal when the enemy is rattling at the gates, a hallmark of the sense of victimhood which many Hungarians feel. However heroic our warriors, the West will always let us down, is a common sentiment. There's even a cheery phrase still in common parlance, Tübet veszett Mohacsnál, meaning something like, however bad you think the situation is now, we lost even more at Mohacs. But if Mohacs is the cornerstone of Hungarian victimhood, it can also be seen as the hallmark of the Hungarian rebellion against that fate. That was the message the new Prime Minister, Peter Magyar, conveyed on the 29th of August. Dressed in a ceremonial black attila, a braided military coat associated with the dash and swagger of cavalry hussars, the new PM addressed the nation. His message, at first glance, was remarkably similar to that of his predecessor, Viktor Orban, of national resilience. The history of Hungary is not the history of our losses, it's the history of getting back on our feet, he said. What was very different from Orban's rhetoric, however, was the complete absence of enemies. Orban turned conjuring visions of Hungary's foes into an art form through his 16 years in power. The IMF, George Soros, the Liberals, Brussels, Joe Biden, and finally Volodymyr Zelensky. There was not a single figure of mockery or hatred in Peter Magyar's speech in Mohacs. In contrast to Orban, there was also no reference to defending Christian Europe, another of the former Prime Minister's favourite messages. Instead, Peter Magyar spoke of mother, home and homeland. Look around you, he said, we're still here, but the empires are not. Later, at the National Memorial at Chatorhei, a short distance to the southwest of Mohacs, I witnessed a remarkable ceremony, a reburial of 10 reconstructed skeletons representing 10 unidentified individuals, selected from mass graves painstakingly researched in the past 6 years. A lively debate has broken out over who these men actually were and how they died. During the three-hour battle in 1526, perhaps 10,000 soldiers in the Christian army were killed. They included not just Hungarians, but Czechs, Poles, Croats, Serbs, Italians and Germans. Contemporary accounts say that up to 2,000 prisoners were beheaded in the days after the battle, a gruesome practice of both Muslim and Christian armies in that era. There's dispute over whether the bones show neck wounds inflicted on kneeling captives or on infantry fleeing the battlefield, cut down by the sabres of the Ottoman cavalry. As the 10 little coffins were laid to rest in the crypt of the new chapel on the site and solemn prayers intoned by purple-clad priests, I heard another sound and looked up to see barn swallows swarming above the chapel. The souls of the Mohacs dead, perhaps. Any living creature which survived the heat of this long dry summer, it seems to me, deserves a medal.
2: Nick Thorpe on the Hungarian Plains, with our last story for now. I'm Pascal Harter, the producer was Polly Hope, and we'll be back with more of the stories behind the world's headlines next weekend. So do join us again then on From Our Own Correspondent, here on the BBC World Service.
7: This is the BBC World Service answering your questions about the effects of microplastics on our health.
8: A lot of different tissue types across the human body have been analysed. Seemingly, microplastic contaminates all of these tissues.
9: Tiny fragments of plastic are now found almost everywhere. 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
12: Coming up shortly, we've been investigating the most promising potential detection of dark matter.
13: The big thing is that in our detector, we can tell if we initially hit the nucleus of the xenon atom or the electrons around it. This one looks really special because it looks like we hit a nucleus. It's a lot more energy. So this is 5 times more than where we planned our searches under the most boring types of dark matter that we were going to be looking for.
12: So how do you see dark matter? Inside Science after the news.
0: BBC News with Fiona MacDonald. A White House official has described talks at the Kremlin between President Putin and Donald Trump's top envoys about ending the war in Ukraine as substantive. Earlier, a Putin aide called the 3 hours of talks with Steve Witkoff and Jared Kushner meaningful and extremely frank. Yuri Ushakov said Mr. Putin had emphasised the need to eliminate all root causes of the conflict, a sign that he's not abandoned his maximalist demands. Steve Witkoff and Mr. Trump's son-in-law Jared Kushner are now heading to Kiev for talks with President Zelensky. The head of the Kharkiv region in northeastern Ukraine has said 3 people, including a child, have been killed in a Russian drone attack on a home. In Russia's Belgorod region, the authorities say 1 person has been killed in a Ukrainian drone strike. In Germany, voters head to the polls later in a state election in Saxony-Anhalt. It's been closely watched within Germany and abroad to see if the far-right AfD party wins power at that level for the first time. Since the Second World War, no far-right party has won a German state election. Iran's military has threatened harsher retaliation if Washington continues striking Iranian ships. The warning follows US attacks on 3 Iranian oil tankers. Washington says the strikes were in retaliation for Iranian missiles launched towards 2 American ships. A court in Egypt has sentenced 12 people to death, including the famous television presenter Sara Khalifa. They had been convicted of manufacturing and dealing synthetic drugs and possessing unlicensed firearms. Indonesia's main airport has temporarily stopped operations due to volcanic ash from an ongoing eruption of Mount Anak Krakatau. The transport ministry said the suspension had affected several international flights. BBC News.
12: Welcome to Inside Science from the BBC World Service. I'm Roland Peace, standing in for Tom Whipple, who's off recording a future episode at one of my favourite places, CERN, home of the Large Hadron Collider, where they discovered the Higgs boson, and where they hope to uncover many more secrets of the stuff of the universe. Though we've got our own mysterious stuff to talk about, dark matter, which has frustrated physicists for decades. We've also got hope for corals, increasingly endangered in this warming planet, but hope in the form of probiotic therapy. Also, veteran environmental journalist Fred Pearce has reasons to be cheerful.
14: When I was a young journalist, we were talking about acid rain. Nobody much talks about that now because we fixed it. Lead in petrol, we fixed that. So we have quite a good track record of being able to address problems.
12: Well, you can find out more about that later in the programme. Also, I'm joined by Kit Yates, Professor of Maths at Bath University, ever watchful of what's going on in the world of science. Thanks for joining us, Kit. What have you got for us?
15: Yeah, so I'm going to be telling you a little bit about a new method of dating artefacts, and I'm going to be telling you about polygons on Saturn.
12: Polygons, polygos... Polly, here we are. The quest for dark matter just got interesting. On Tuesday at 3 in the afternoon, researchers on an international project called LZ reported they'd seen a ping in their detector some years ago that, after a lot of scrutiny, looked different from all the other thousands of pings they had recorded and might just be the signature of a piece of dark matter passing through an underground mine in South Dakota. The embarrassment for physicists is there's six times as much dark matter as there is the normal atomic stuff that we're made of and which is studied at places like CERN. Astronomers know about it. They can see its effect on the motions of galaxies. And yet here on Earth, despite decades of increasingly ambitious experiments, there's been no sign of what it might be. One of the early experiments hunting the stuff was a detector sitting in a mine at Bulby on the Yorkshire coast called Zeppelin, the Z in LZ, whose operators later teamed up with the Lux collaboration in South Dakota and have been waiting for something to happen since 2021, rewarded now with a single inexplicable ping from inside their 7-ton detector. Kimberly Palladino, Professor of Physics at Oxford and also a member of that LZ collaboration, explained to me that when you're looking for something as mysterious as dark matter, you have to start with some assumptions about what it might be.
13: Dark matter could be a lot of things. And the type that I particularly look for is some sort of tiny thing that has mass, but no electric charge and no other known forces except gravity acting on it. But there could be novel forces, and it could interact with things like the Higgs boson. So we know about it from gravity, but, you know, in our heads, it's this tiny, tiny billiard ball, usually, that bounces into things, but doesn't interact with magnetism or light or charge for the most part.
12: And it's the most passive sort of experiment then that you do with this is you just fill a vat with atoms and hope that one day one of these billion balls will ping off one of those atoms.
13: Yes. And so we build a very special vat in that we don't want there to be other regular things bouncing around in it. So we make sure we make it with low radioactivity materials. We put it deep underground. We put vetoing detectors around it. And we use a target material that has very little residual radioactivity in it, liquid xenon. And then indeed, we do just wait. But there's a lot of effort in that waiting.
12: Well, yeah. I mean, I suppose a rare event, when it happens, you've got to try and make sure that you don't miss it and that you get some information. And that, when it happens, as I understand it, in this case, was actually back in June 2023.
13: Exactly. It was back in 2023. And we really started looking at this data set in 2024. And so we've been doing analysis on it for quite a long time. What we see are flashes of light in our detector. And some of this light comes from xenon giving off scintillation light. So immediately when xenon gets hit, we see a flash of light. And then in our detector, we put a big electric field and we extract electrons from the detector out into some gas where it makes more light. This is kind of exactly how neon lights work. And we have detectors that sense that light. So we get two flashes of light that we interpret it back to being one atom of xenon that got hit.
12: I mean, looking at the paper, in the time period, you got 1,700 other flashes of light and so on. What was it that about this one that you said, yeah, this is, you know, this is intriguing?
13: Well, that 1,700, is we see even more than that. That's even after some cuts against kind of really boring things. In our detector, we can tell if we initially hit the nucleus of the xenon atom or the electrons around it. And luckily, most of the types of things that are natural backgrounds for us, being electrons and high-energy photons called gamma rays, they're always going to interact with the electrons first. And so those 1,700 events were that type. This one looks really special because it looks like we hit a nucleus. And not only did we hit a nucleus, but we hit it with a lot more energy.
12: Right, so it's a kind of head-on smack of some sort, you think?
13: A bash, yeah. So it looks like the equivalent of 250 keV of energy in nuclear recoils. And this is a number that doesn't make much sense, but for our types of low energy searches, this is a lot of energy. It's very little for the big high energy particle physics colliders. But for the types of searches we do, our previous on dark matter searches really went up to about 50 keV in nuclear recoil energy. So this is five times more than where we even, you know, planned our searches under the most boring types of dark matter that we were going to be looking for.
12: So, well, this goes to something. I mean, this experiment has been running since, I don't know. This has been running for a few years, I guess.
13: It's been running since 2021.
12: And there have been experiments, smaller experiments like this going back decades?
13: Yes, multiple decades.
12: I mean, my point is, it feels like we've been waiting an awful long time for anything to happen.
13: We have. And that maybe lends itself to thinking that this is a signal that it is a more rare, more unexpected one. We have no idea. It's in my head. I have that old pop song, one is the loneliest number. We just can't tell with one event. And it's the strangeness of statistics.
12: At the moment, can you tell anything about what this dark matter particle might be, if that is what you've recorded? Is it something that's light, like an electron, or something that's sort of about the same mass, let's say, as a proton?
13: This is going to be much heavier. So at least kind of over kind of 200 times the mass of a proton, might be even more, like 1,000 times the mass of a proton. So it's a much heavier type of dark matter. And I think this is also why the particle physics community is really excited for this, because it links a lot more the types of dark matter models that the collider experiments at CERN could look for.
12: And indeed, I've seen already theorists coming out with great descriptions that this might be something like a Higgs-Zeno. Look it up on Wikipedia if you want to find out more. That was Kimberly Palladino of Oxford University, and also of the LZ collaboration and of a proposed successor project called XLZD, which might take up residence at Bulby Mine in Yorkshire. Anyway, it's an excellent week for us to have on hand a mathematician, Kit Yates from Bath University, to talk about the statistics of these experiments. Because, Kit, you know, a single ping is for me more like an anecdote than data. But Kimberly seemed to think you can make out more from it than just that.
15: Yeah, so, and the scientists who are doing these experiments suggest that they might see an event like this just purely due to known background processes, so non-dark matter processes. On average, once every 200 times they run this experiment. So a 0.5% chance of this result happening, even if no dark matter were detected. So, you know, to put that into context, it's like tossing a coin 8 times in a row and you get 8 heads. That's the sort of unlikeliness that we're talking about if the coin is genuinely fair. It's unlikely, but it's not impossible. And like you say, one event just isn't really quite enough. So the way that dark matter is likely to be confirmed is if they see similar results in the same facility or even better at other facilities around the world, which will give them more confidence that this wasn't just a fluke.
12: Well, I could tell that Kimberly is certainly pretty excited by the fact they'd detected anything. So, well, fingers crossed for them. So, while we're thinking of such cosmic things, Kit, one of the stories you've brought along involves mathematical figures in space.
15: Yeah, exactly. So for a long time, decades, in fact, scientists have known about a seemingly mysterious hexagon that encircles the North Pole of Saturn. It's this remarkably stable six-sided phenomenon, should we say, which has persisted since at least when it was first spotted by the Voyager mission in 1981, so over 40 years now. And there are lots of competing hypotheses about how the hexagon on the North Pole developed. But interestingly, if you read the Wikipedia page for the Saturn hexagon, it has its own Wikipedia page, if you read it a couple of days ago, you would have read that there is no corresponding hexagon on Saturn's South Pole. But a paper just came out this week in the journal Science Advances, which reports the discovery of a 10-sided or decagonal atmospheric wave encircling Saturn's south polar region. So the authors first spotted this in 2023 using the Hubble Space Telescope, and by 2025, it was well enough established to be visible from ground-based observatories.
12: As a mathematician, you must be absolutely fascinated by these sort of regular shapes. I could imagine some kind of circular wind or cloud pattern doing that, but having corners in it seems bizarre.
15: Yeah, that's exactly the question that fascinated me. Why does Saturn have these polygonal waves? And the answer is because the planet is rotating and it causes a jet stream to form, very much like the familiar jet streams that we have on Earth. You know, we have one which encircles the North Pole and another half the world away encircling the South Pole. And people probably know the jet stream isn't just one continuous jet of wind that blows from east to west. The wind path actually meanders in sort of large north-south oscillations called Rossby waves. This is what gives us our sort of variable weather patterns in the UK and much of the rest of the Northern Hemisphere. And actually the same thing's happening on Saturn, only on Saturn, the jet stream is really narrow and strong because Saturn rotates very quickly. So instead of looking like a looping wave, the peaks and troughs get flattened out and they look like a polygon when they're viewed from above. And those corners aren't actually sharp corners, they're just the peaks of the wave, and they're actually in reality quite smooth, but they just look sharp because of the huge scale of the wave.
12: You're listening to Inside Science from the BBC World Service. Tell us what science you think we should be investigating. Our email address is insidescience@bbc.co.uk. Now, probiotics are all the rage in Help Yourself Health. Bacteria in yogurts typically that boost the vitality of the microbiome in your gut that sits there doing good things for us. The surprising news this week is that probiotics may also be good for corals, which are increasingly being denuded and threatened with extinction by bleaching events triggered by recurrent marine heat waves. When I called microbiologist turned ecologist Erica Santoro, who's been testing the probiotic treatment on reefs in the Red Sea, I had to confess I'd never even thought about the possibility of a coral microbiome.
16: Every single organism on planet hosts bacteria and other microorganisms. And this is not different in the ocean as well. So the corals also host a big amount of bacteria and microalgae. So it is a big mix and soup of other microorganisms that live together with these coral hosts. So we call these a holobiont because they actually work together and evolve together as well.
12: You mentioned there the microalgae, and these actually live inside the coral animals and give them the colour, but also help power them through photosynthesis. But when there's a heat wave, they get lost, don't they, from the corals, and that's a trouble.
16: The coral itself, they are translucent. So the tissue are not the colour that we see, but that is given by this microalgae that lives inside the coral tissue. So they host the microalgae inside, and the microalgae produce a lot of compounds that are going to be used by the corals and as nutrient and exchange the corals protecting this microalgae. The thing that happens when there is any stress, like the temperatures are raising in the ocean, there is a trigger which like cause a lot of stress in the microalgae. They produce a lot of compounds that are stressful for everybody, including the coral host. And a couple of process can happen there that these algae can be expelled by the host, that they can escape. The cell can just like break apart and like this mutualistic relationship, they just break up.
12: But somewhere along the way, you thought that there was some way that using probiotics, in other words, adding extra bacteria to unhealthy coral would help them.
16: Yes. So the idea here is we look at the coral and try to understand the beneficial relationships that exist between the coral and the microorganisms. And we isolate and manipulate those beneficial ones, not giving anything that is extra or different to the coral, but something that's already native to them.
12: I mean, I'm wondering how you do this, because it's a bit different from taking a teaspoon of yogurt. So what's the process?
16: Currently, we are doing this in the ocean. So we are upscaling from the lab setups and bringing to the field. We culture those beneficial cells. We increase them in number and put them in some syringes and apply on top of the coral. So this is going to create kind of a cloud of beneficial bacteria on top of those colonies. And we apply these often, so we guarantee that those corals are going to actually uptake those bacteria that we are offering to them.
12: What difference did you see between the treated and the not treated coral?
16: So we observed, first of all, some proxies that are related to coral health. One of them, and observing like how good they are doing this photosynthesis, and observed these were decreasing along the time when we don't treat them. But when we apply the probiotics, with time, they were actually recovering. They were actually having like a better photosynthesis in those colonies that were treated with probiotics. So we saw a good result.
12: I mean, if you are seeing these corals being more resilient, so presumably somehow these bacteria are being taken up by the corals, but do you actually have any idea of what they're doing that makes the symbiosis with the microalgae and so on? How does it all work?
16: Yeah, that's also like one of our questions. But what we know so far, they are probably working on kind of de-stressing a little bit the coral. So when there is like this bleaching or some thermal stress, there's a lot of reactive oxygen species that are produced by these microalgae that makes this relationship and the whole holobiont like very stressed. They don't have time to recover and to kind of buffer those reactive oxygen species. And those bacteria can actually buffer that. They produce some enzymes and some products that can actually buffer this. So this is one mechanism. Another mechanism is these, those strains that we select, they really, they can fight against some pathogens. So when we have like some stress moments, like the microbiome of those corals, they can change and get unbalanced. That means that some opportunistic bacteria that live necessarily in the microbiome can increase in numbers. But those probiotic strains can fight against those pathogenic and opportunistic ones and can kind of reduce them in numbers.
12: Corals in the world cover a greater area than just the United Kingdom. This would be, if it became practical, a huge effort. What are the steps before you even get that far?
16: We have been observing like this positive effect and beneficial effect in different coral species for different reasons, to protect against bleaching, mortality, even like against diseases. So we are really getting excited about like the results, and we see that it really works. Now, I think our question is not if it has an effect or not, but how to apply this in a big scale.
12: Erica Santoro is based at King Abdullah University of Science and Technology, and the results of her experiments were just shared in the journal Cell Reports. And we're continuing with the tone of optimism here on Inside Science with the book Despite It All, a handbook for climate hopefuls, with the UN Environment Programme declaring that the idea of limiting global warming to 1.5 degrees is now a busted flush, and CO2 being pumped into the atmosphere as fast as ever, maybe we need to think about what progress the human race has made in protecting the planet. And that's what veteran environmental journalist Fred Pearce has attempted in this short tome, one of six works on the shortlist for the Royal Society's coveted Trivedi Science Book Prize. Challenge one for Fred was to sum up his book in just half a minute.
14: I'd spent 40 years reporting on the bad news of the environment, and there's a lot of very bad news, but these things are still in our own hands, and we sometimes forget that. I think many environmentalists become overtaken by the scale of the problems, and they give up, really. Either that or other people just think there's no problem. But actually, there's all to play for. There are many doors that we can push that will open, whether they're technical fixes or simply the ability of nature to come back. It's one of the things that I find myself reporting more and more. Given half a chance, given a bit of spare ground, it will come back. It will restore itself. And there's something joyous about that.
12: I have to say, Fred, you know, having read your reporting over the years, as you say, in the past, it used to be this river is running dry, this forest is dying, this species is no longer. Are you actually the same Fred Pearce, or have you been taken over? Is this the wisdom of age?
14: Well, maybe it is the wisdom of age, but it's the wisdom perhaps of thinking, well, we have no alternative but to fix these things, and we have to look for the things that will work. And none of this says that the problems that we face aren't really serious, whether it's climate change or biodiversity loss or the many other things that we talk about so much. But we have to look for solutions. We don't really have any other option.
12: I mean, one of the chapters tackles the population time bomb and the idea that there were going to be too many people. And that was a massive issue back in the 80s and 90s of the last century. And in a sense, your message seems to be that actually birth rates are coming down without all the aggressive interventions that were being discussed back then.
14: Yes, I mean, I remember going to conferences in the 1980s where environmentalists were saying we have to force people not to have babies, you know, have to be draconian population policies. But what we've subsequently learned is that people have voluntarily, without any of those horrible population policing activities, have brought down their own birth rates, their own fertility rates, really because most people have discovered that in the old days you had to have four or five children to be sure that two would get to grow up and produce the next generation. Now, with much better health services all over the world and much better hygiene, most people only need two. So there's a positive story here. Without being Panglossian about this, we can make things better.
12: The other side of this equation is the ecosystems. Again, in your book, you often talk about the resilience of ecosystems if they are left alone to do their own thing rather than intervening.
14: Yeah, I've looked quite a lot at the people talk about reforesting the world. Clearly, we've lost a lot of forests. Clearly, that's done a huge amount of damage to the climate and to biodiversity and many other things. It's a major issue. But we can have more trees. We are having more trees. And very often, I think that's going to happen not by having a mass spree of planting, but simply giving nature room to regrow. I've seen it in North America. The Appalachians, in fact, are a great example, because that was more or less deforested to destruction 100 years ago. And now there's a huge regrowth that's been going on, and the great majority of that has been natural regrowth. But we begin to see that in parts of the tropics as well. Even in the Amazon, you'll see the trees come back, given half a chance. There are technical fix stories as well. I mean, there's a big chapter in the book about how, well, again, when I was a young journalist, we weren't just talking about population bomb. We were talking about acid rain. Nobody much talks about that now because we fixed it. Lead in petrol, we fixed that. The ozone hole, we haven't fixed that, but we're on the way to fixing that. So we have quite a good track record of being able to address problems when we deal with it. And maybe we're on the way to doing the same thing with climate change.
12: Along with all your travels, a huge number of anecdotes in the book. Is there one that sort of, at the time you thought was hopeless, beyond repair, and actually you've seen that it sort of encapsulates your optimism?
14: I encapsulate my optimism. Actually, I think in the climate change story, because it is the biggest story. It's the one that involves everybody and everywhere. And I remember going to the Earth Summit in 1992, where all the world's leaders were there, and they passed the climate change convention, which said we were going to prevent dangerous climate change. Well, we haven't done that. But right then, they didn't know how they were going to do it. Wind turbines were just a few kind of windmills on a hill in California. Solar power was something for powering satellites where you had no other option. And nobody talked about electric vehicles at all. And now all those are mainstream and cheap and becoming the dominant technologies. If you'd asked me in 1992 whether in 3 decades or so we would have got as far as we have, I'm not sure that I would have thought we would. We're not there, but it is a surprise to me how far we've got.
12: Fred Pearce on his Hopeful Despite It All, which is published by Granta. Kit, despite my inner Eeyore, I really couldn't help being swept up by Fred's optimism. There is a place, I guess, for accentuating the positive as opposed to dwelling on despair.
15: Yeah, I think we all need a little bit of that. And what I thought was really interesting is the idea that we need these optimists as well as the pessimists. You know, we need the pessimists to highlight the problem and the optimists to provide the hope. Because I think if you go too far down the doom spiral of pessimism, and you get to the point where you believe there's no hope, which causes inaction. It's a sort of positive feedback loop, like a vicious circle. But I think it's also important to note that optimism isn't the same as denial. So suggesting we don't need to do anything because everything's fine, because that also leads to inaction. So I think, yeah, being optimistic about the potential to fix climate change isn't the same as denying its impact or its potential if left unchecked.
12: Keep on trying. Yeah, absolutely. Before we finish, Kit, you've got one more story for us.
15: Yeah, this is about dating artefacts. So our listeners will probably be aware of a number of different ways of detecting art forgeries by determining the age of the artefact through like radiocarbon dating. It works for things like canvases or frames on paintings which contain organic matter. But what if the artwork isn't a painting, but it's a sculpture? What if it's made of clay? Well, there's a technique published this week in the Proceedings of the National Academy of Sciences. It's based on a technique which uses the magnetism of the particles in the clay. So the idea is that the magnetic field of the large particles in a clay artefact, if it were fired today, they would point to where the Earth's magnetic North Pole is today. But if something was fired, you know, 800,000 years ago, if we were doing things like that back then the Earth's magnetic field was reversed then, and its magnetism would point towards the South Pole, where the magnetic north was then. But on its own, that isn't enough, because if you change the orientation of the artefact, then that would change the direction of the magnetism.
12: I was going to say, you just have to turn it around and Bob's your uncle.
15: Exactly, right. So that's not enough. But fortunately, the magnetism of the smaller particles of clay never actually really settles, but instead it accumulates, keeping a sort of record of the magnetic field they've experienced over time. But this accumulated magnetism can be erased by gently heating the object. But the key is that the longer it's been around, the higher the temperature you need to erase that accumulated magnetism. So by heating the object and determining whether this what's called viscous remnant magnetism has been erased or not, you can determine how old the object is. The higher the temperature required to erase it, the older the object.
12: I mean, have they tried this on actual artifacts from the past?
15: Yeah, they have. They've got a couple of nice pictures actually with the paper where they've tested older artifacts and a more recent artifact. And the researchers are hopeful that they can start using this method for museums to, you know, apply to articles which are of debated authenticity, and even as evidence in trials about alleged forgery of these sorts of artefacts.
12: Well, they Probably won't find anything that old to date in my house. I'm sure it'll be very useful, though, in museums. Thank you very much, Kit, for joining us. Kit Yates is Professor of Mathematics at the University of Bath. And that's it for this programme. You've been listening to Inside Science on the BBC World Service with me, Roland Pease. Tom Whipple will be back as usual.
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11: News with Govinda Gill. A White House official has described talks at the Kremlin between President Putin and Donald Trump's top envoys about ending the war in Ukraine as substantive. Steve Witkoff and Jared Kushner are now heading for Kyiv, from where James Landell reports.
12: President Zelensky said he had spoken to both men and was ready for a substantive.

0: a drone attack. Ukraine has struck areas including Rostov, where officials said 3 people were injured. In Germany, voters are heading to the polls in the state election in Saxony-Anhalt. It's been closely watched to see if the far-right AfD party wins power at a state level for the first time. Our Berlin correspondent Jessica Parker has more on the AfD's policies.
1: It wants to ban rainbow flags from being flown at public schools. It's pro-Russia. It's very hard line on immigration, wants to set up a deportation task force. And it talks about championing what it calls the normal family structure of a man, a woman, and lots of children. Now, for the AfD's critics, has plenty of supporters here, but it also has plenty of critics as well. This is a moment of peril for Germany.
0: The Indonesian authorities have suspended flights at Jakarta's Soekarno-Hatta International Airport because of airborne volcanic ash from an ongoing eruption of Mount Anak Krakatau. The volcano is in between the islands of Java and Sumatra. Lisa Tambunan reports.
2: The airport closure has grounded more than 200 flights and stranded more than 22,000 travellers at Indonesia's biggest airport. The disruption follows continuous activity from Mount Anak Krakatau, which began erupting late on Friday, sending volcanic ash into the skies and across surrounding areas. Disaster response teams plan cloud seeding operations today in an attempt to disperse airborne ash, though dry season weather means such measures could have limited impact. Health officials are advising residents in areas affected by the ash to wear masks and remain indoors.
0: BBC News.
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me guitar, and I need it, it's called. And our bookends to start, Carol Gibbons with the Savoy Hotel Orpheans. 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

Welcome to part two. We're listening to Peggy Lee this Sunday morning. Norma Delores Eggstrom, known professionally as Peggy Lee, was an American jazz and popular music singer, songwriter and actress, whose career spanned seven decades.

There's just four tracks, I suppose, that you could call it an EP. Anyway, that was nice and easy. And eat your heart out, Blondie, now.

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7: Can I ask you a question? A question, a question. It's something I can't figure out. I hope you won't say no. It's

0: birthday comes along.
1: Now, I know she's fond of reading, but if I get her some books, I don't know whether to send them with the covers on or the covers off. Now, it's a bit chilly. A hot water bottle might be useful. Anyhow, she could sit on it while she was doing her knitting. But perhaps she doesn't knit now, and there you are, if she's not a knitter. What can you give a nudist for her birthday? What sort of birthday present can you buy? Now, here's another riddle, but give it up, I won't. When at a dance, do they wear fancy dress or do they don't? What can you give a nudist for a present? I somehow think that...

0: I've been in holy terror that I make an error. I did think of a camera, but snapshots are taboo. A bicycle sounds stupid when you're dressed like Cupid. I must send something suitable, that's why I'm asking you.
1: Now what can you give a nudist for her birthday? And what sort of birthday present can you buy? I've heard they play hockey, so something I had got. But I don't know for certain if they wear shin guards or not. What can you give a nudist for a present? Now I'm asking you. I somehow think that shin guards would be wrong.
0: If I could only see her, then I might get some idea. What can you give a nudist when her birthday comes along?
1: I've had it on my mind so much that last night I climbed over a very high fence and found myself in a marvelous garden-like Eden. A beautiful maiden carrying a basket of fruit came toward me. She asked me,

Well, I know there's a nudist beach in Vera in Almeria and in Cantarajan in the province of Granada. But what do you give a nudist on her birthday? That was Leslie Holmes. Last week's mystery tune was The Dark Stock of Spore. It was Paul Whitman. And so this is this week's mystery tune.

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And hopefully we'll get the bookend this Sunday morning. It's Carol Gibbons, the Savoy Hotel Orpheans, with These Foolish Things. But before that, here's Al Boley. Have a lovely Sunday.

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15: With Govinda Gill. A White House official has described talks at the Kremlin between President Putin and Donald Trump's top envoys about ending the war in Ukraine as substantive. Earlier, a Putin aide had called the 3 hours of talks with Steve Witkoff and Jared Kushner meaningful and extremely frank. Yuri Ushakov said Mr. Putin had emphasized the need to eliminate all root causes of the conflict. It's a sign that he's not abandoned his maximalist demands. James Landau is in Kyiv.
16: For nearly 2 years, Steve Witkoff and Jared Kushner have made visits to Moscow to seek an end to Russia's war in Ukraine. Today, they're expected to get their first sense of how the conflict looks on the ground in Kyiv. The government here will welcome the chance to give its assessment of the war, but hopes for a breakthrough are low, and diplomats expect a hard winter of fighting ahead.
15: German voters are heading to the polls in an election in Saxony-Anhalt, which could see the far-right AfD party win power at a state level for the first time. The AfD has hardline immigration policies, is socially conservative and pro-Russian.

0: this state.
1: The Indonesian authorities have suspended flights at the main international airport in Jakarta because a volcanic eruption has hurled ash into the sky. Five smaller regional airports have also been closed. Hundreds of flights have been cancelled, grounding tens of thousands of passengers. The volcano, Mount Anak Krakatau, between Java and Sumatra, began erupting on Friday. This man was caught up in the delays in Soekarno-Hatta International Airport in Jakarta.
2: We were about to check in and drop off our bags when we were finally informed. It was all very sudden. There had been no prior notice. We were shocked because we had things to do and now we're going to be late.
1: Iran's Revolutionary Guards say their navy has attacked a US naval drone in the Strait of Hormuz. Hours earlier, Iran's military threatened to carry out more severe retaliatory attacks against American interests if US forces continued to strike Iranian ships. The warning was triggered by the US hitting three Iranian oil tankers on Saturday, BBC News.
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14: What do you hear in Indianapolis? It is Tuesday, February 8th.
15: I'm DJ Fred Temple. I thank you for listening.
16: Mr. Temple, sir, you have a caller?
15: I have dinner in 30 minutes is what I have.
16: That Tony Caritza's fella's on the line and he's asking to speak to you. The guy with the shotgun in the man's neck.
15: You should open with that shit, James.
17: Bedtime's coming and I reap what I done sowed.
18: Hello, Mr. Caritza.
19: It's an honor, Fred.
15: What's on your mind, brother?
19: This loan company's done me wrong.
5: They set me up in a scheme to ruin my life.
17: Well, let me tell you something.
16: I'm not a rich man. I'm a poor man. And that never bothered me.
5: I'm a man that's fighting for everything that he owns, sir.
19: So what's your plan, Tony, huh? What's next?
0: This is a dead man's wire.
14: If anybody yanks on me or yanks on that gun, he'll die.
9: Listen, Tony, you've made your point.
5: I want a formal apology from Meridian Mortgage.
14: I want financial compensation for all the money I would have had. And I want to walk out of here a free man.
1: Now, Tony, a lot of worried folk out here.
2: This is unbelievable.
9: Okay, Dad, if you wanted to take a moment to apologize, I think it would expedite this release process.
10: I'm not going to admit guilt to something I didn't do.
5: Just apologize for what you did. Just apologize.
10: No, Tony, no.
4: Stay strong, Richard.
19: Hello?
0: Some sick, twisted people in this world.
14: I hear you, Tony. But holding on to anger is like drinking poison and expecting the other person to die.
8: He's a goddamn hero, is what he is.
7: Finally, somebody has the balls to stand up to these parasites.
5: I'm not going to be humiliated by anyone.
0: The whole world is going to know the truth.
5: I'm a man of the people. I know the people.
15: He's a good man.
9: He's out of control.
18: real shit show.

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1: I'm just getting started.
2: Just go, keep going straight.
3: No, I think it's a left up here.
2: You're
3: left.
2: I know where I live, God damn it.
3: Yeah, I'm just trying to focus
2: it's
3: on
2: the left road. Here, you're right.
4: Hello and welcome once again to the director's cut. Yes, it's me, Alan T, here with you for the next hour. This week, we're featuring the film Dead Man's Wire. Now, this is a 2025 American crime thriller directed by Gus Van Sant and written by Austin Colindney. Now, working with historical consultants Alan Barry and Mark Enochs, who together made the 2018 documentary Dead Man's Line, examining the same events. Well, the film is inspired by a 1977 hostage standoff involving Tony Kritkis. And it stars Bill Skarsgård, and also in the film is Dace Montgomery and Al Pacino. We've just heard the trailer, and you also heard a piece of music, which we're going to play now. And we're going to start off with this from the movie, which is entitled Dead Man's Wire. I Have a Dollar by Ali Blank.

0: I Need a Dollar. What a great, great track indeed to kick off the show today. Well, here's a bit of a plot for you. On Tuesday, February the 8th, 1977, in Indianapolis, Tony Gritsis arrives for an appointment with wealthy mortgage broker Mr. M.I. Hall at the Meridian Mortgage Company. Tony is instead met by M.I.'s son, Richard, who reveals that M.I. has left on vacation. Well, Tony then holds Richard at gunpoint and wires a shotgun to his neck as Dead Man's Switch, rigged to fire if he tries to escape or anyone interferes. But he believes the Halls cheated him of potential profit after he bought land to develop and is determined to expose them. But he notifies the local police that he has taken Richard prisoner, then commandeers a police car. But he forces Richard to drive them to Tony's home, closely followed by the authorities as well as local reporters. Well, the music is fascinating, and I hope you're going to enjoy it.
1: Oh, Father, tell me.

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1: 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There are other tracks coming up for you from this artist throughout this show as we feature the movie Dead Man's Wire.
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1: Welcome back as we feature more music from Ream. 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

Well, back in his apartment, Tony has booby-trapped the doors and windows with explosives and secures Richard and the shotgun to his kitchen table. The building is evacuated and Tony makes his demands known, including an apology from Elle as news of the standoff spreads. Letting Richard phone his wife, Tony makes a call himself to local radio DJ Fred Temple, which you heard in the trailer. Well, who records him explaining how desperation drove him to take drastic action. The police allow Fred to air the recording while they formulate a plan, with Fred continuing to act as their liaison with Tony. The plot thickens. This is Selima

0: Where I Came From, yeah, that is the title. 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
0: Welcome back. As well, I'm not going to give you much more of the main plot, just going to give you a summary of what sort of happens, because this is a true story. Well, on Tuesday, October the 25th of 1977, Tony is tried and found not guilty by reason of insanity, to the dismay of the Halls and the police. But having found public support, Tony asserts his sanity as he leaves the courthouse. Many years later, Tony and Richard coincidentally cross paths at a bakery, wordlessly going their separate ways. Well, an epilogue reveals that Tony was sentenced to 2 years in a mental institution, but served an additional 8 years for refusing psychiatric treatment. He was also under FBI investigation until his death in 2005, and Richard struggled with alcoholism in the wake of his abduction, and his company eventually filed for bankruptcy. So there you are, you see, a pretty, pretty serious story, but you're going to have to see the film because there's a lot more going on, which I did not want to reveal to you today. This is live from Ream, from the movie Dead Man's Wire.

and Lie. That's the last track from her in this program today. Well, I can tell you now that the film didn't make a lot of money at the box office, but the critical response was quite good. Rotten Tomatoes gave it 91% of 164 critics' reviews, and a positive with an average rating of 7.2 out of 10. The consensus read, brilliantly offbeat and tinged with a darkly humorous edge. Dead Man's Wire is brought to life by Bill Skarsgård's fearless performance, authentic period flavour, and anti-capitalist fervour. Metacritic, which uses a weighted average, assigned the film a score of 67 out of 100, based on 34 critics, indicating generally favourable. Peter Hammond of Deadline Hollywood wrote that the film feels like art imitating life, both past and present, and cited Skarsgård's performance, calling it completely convincing and dedicated. And I would certainly agree with that. So if you get a chance to see the film, I would recommend it. Right, we've got one more piece of music, and then we've got a special because we've got a bit of time left. Here's the White Stripes. And the Sea Nation Army.

0: down we go.
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0: God's gonna cut you down. 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
1: Bonus track there by Johnny Cash. God is gonna cut you down from the movie Dead Man's Wire. Coming up after the break, I've got a special, and it's my tribute to Dolly Parton. Stay tuned.
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1: We all mourn the passing of this remarkable lady, regardless of whether you liked country music or not. And she did get inducted into the Rock and Roll Hall of Fame too. So here is my tribute to Dolly Parton on the Director's Cut, featuring the original 9 to 5 movie trailer. Then a fascinating interview between Jane Fonda and Conan O'Brien about the effect that Dolly had on her. Finishing with a poignant tribute by Yusuf Cat Stevens and closing with Dolly singing his Peace Train. Thanks for listening.
8: A tribute to anyone who has ever been overworked, underpaid, and pushed to the edge by an ungrateful boss. They arrive promptly at 9, because if they're not on time, they know they'll get the sack. But before they begin the daily grind, the boss takes his cup black. They remember each date, make sure he's not late, and keep everything organized. They reserve tables for brunch or a 3-martini lunch while they dine on burgers and fries.
9: Miss Rhodes!
8: They listen to all his problems. They do their best to please. And even if they run the show, he gets paid for their ideas.
9: Great work.
8: And so long as he's alive, from 9 to 5, they'll take it all they can.
9: Miss Rhodes, come in here.
8: But what will go on when the light finally dawns that it's time to get back at that man?
9: Miss Rhodes.
8: Jane Fonda. Lily Tomlin and Dolly Parton. 9 to 5.
10: 9 to 5. That movie is dealing with sexual harassment. And that movie is maybe 30 years ahead of its time, because there's a period of time, and you can still see it. You can see these movies where sexually harassing women is kind of a joke.
11: Yeah.
10: You know, the guy in the office chasing the assistant around the desk
11: is
10: in New York.
11: Quaint.
10: Yeah. It has a quaintness the way people that drank too much used to have a quaintness. Mm-hmm. But today you see it very differently. And now we have a different view of that. Mm-hmm. It doesn't immediately seem like a knee slapper to us. Mm-hmm. The boss sexually harassing women in the office who work for him, you guys made a movie about it that was a massive hit. And it was talking about something I think up to that point had not been, no one had really shown a light on it, I don't think.
12: Or wage theft. Or yeah. Guys being trained by a woman who knows the business better than anybody and being promoted right past her.
10: Right.
12: All those kinds of things. I mean, they're all still out there in the workforce.
10: Yep.
12: I mean, the situation for people who work in offices today, in a way, is worse. Because now, those three women wouldn't even know who their boss was, probably would never meet him face to face.
10: Right.
12: They're hired by a contracting company that contracts them out to another company. And so who do you go to when something, who do you complain to? How, you know, and then with computers, which we didn't have then, you can be so easily spied on. It's really hard. I mean, we would, the three of us probably would have had 2 or 3 jobs
10: Yeah.
12: In order to be able to afford the lifestyle that you saw us living at that time.
10: You talked about, I know you talked a lot about Lily, but Dolly Parton, you bonded with her
12: yes.
10: while making that film.
12: She is an amazing woman. She is so smart, and she's kind of psychic. She's really profound. I am in awe of Dolly. I love her very much.
10: And she gave you advice because you had seen your father's reaction to fame, which if someone came up to Henry Fonda and wanted an autograph, he was terrified.
12: He would run. He spoiled more weekends with me and my brother when he would come and visit us because he and my mother were separated. He would take us to Rye, New York, mm-hmm. and he would take us there. And I'll never forget, a woman came and asked for his autograph and he ran and he was in a bad mood all day. It ruined the whole thing for us. He hated it. And I was with Dolly. We went on the road. She was so grateful for me casting her in the movie, 9 to 5. And I was preparing to do a story of a hillbilly, illiterate woman based mm-hmm. on a book called The Doll Maker. And I needed to go there and meet those people. And Dolly, I said to her, you're the only hillbilly I know. Can you help me?
10: And you know, it's cool. You can say that to Dolly Parton and she's cool with it.
12: Yeah.
10: Yeah.
12: I want to meet somebody who lives in a holler with no electricity or anything. Mm-hmm. So I can kind of flesh out my character.
10: Mm-hmm.
12: I went to Nashville. I stayed with her and her husband, Carl. That was an experience in her house. Carl cooked us breakfast. I said, how did you two meet? And he described the first time he saw her. He was driving a truck past a 7-Eleven, and there she was in the parking lot drinking a Crown Cola. And he was just sitting at the breakfast table. He said, no, you don't understand. It was like, what? And he fell over backwards.
10: Now that is love. Describing how you met your wife.
12: He is a handsome man.
10: Yeah.
12: Boy, I sang backup for Dolly at the Grand Ole Opry. Oh my God. And anyway, she put me on her tour bus with three or four friends of hers. And we spent 10 days touring Appalachia, mm-hmm. Missouri, the Ozarks, Arkansas. And I ended up meeting somebody that I went back and lived with and chopped their wood and milked their cow and so on and so forth. So here we were on the road in the back hollers, you know, with people who lived in tar paper shacks. Mm-hmm. Dolly came, and it was her tour bus, and she had the stateroom at the end. I never saw her not looking 100% Dolly Parton, the wig, the whole thing. Going to see these people, she presented herself just like they hoped she would. And I thought, yeah. That's how to do it. You've got to love those people who like you.
10: Yes.
12: Yeah.
10: Yeah.
12: And oh boy, does she have fans, and she just loves them and appreciates them. And she taught me a lot. She didn't say anything.
10: So she showed by example.
12: She showed by example.
10: Yeah. And you like me for that reason. I am that person.
12: Yeah.
10: And if it means that we sit and talk for 15 minutes, then we do.
12: Yeah.
10: So, and it's
12: so cool.
10: I'm glad that you found your way.
12: Yeah.
10: I'm thinking about your dad in the selfie era. If you think he hated an autograph.
12: Oh my God.
10: What's that?
2: TMZ.
10: TMZ. Henry, you know, yeah, that wouldn't have gone too well.
12: No.
11: Assalamu alaikum. Peace be with you. It's a really sad day. Dolly has passed on. I don't think there's anyone who I felt closer to in America in the music scene. Well, yeah, there are great singers and songwriters, but she was something special. And we had a relationship in the spirit. She loved my music, and she sung a couple of my songs, and she always spoke up for me. Yeah, we're going to miss her. But she's left an incredible legacy of music and words and actions. We pray for her. May God give her everything she ever dreamt of, away from this world, in a much better one.

0: surrounding areas. Disaster response teams plan cloud seeding operations today in an attempt to disperse airborne ash, though dry season weather means such measures could have limited impact. Health officials are advising residents in areas affected by the ash to wear masks and remain indoors.
1: BBC News. Israel.
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5: And starting off as we normally do with Jackie and Paul's request, which comes in the week. And today they want Etta James.

0: For Jackie and Pauline Duquesa, Etta James, and at last, we have our first caller. Good morning.
1: Oh, am I the first? Good
0: you
1: morning.
0: Are. Good morning, June.
1: Oh, you're nice and clear today, which
0: good.
1: Is a nice change. I hope you're well, and I'm looking forward to the program as always. I wonder if I could possibly have Tom Jones with Leanne Rimes singing Let It Be.
0: Leanne Rimes, Tom Jones, Let It Be. You certainly can. Leave it with me, June.
1: Thank you.
0: Okay.
1: Thank you.
0: Take
1: bye, Selena.
0: Bye-bye. Over the years, I've been lucky enough to interview some amazing people. And sometimes you get those little moments that just make you smile.
2: Thank you, Selena. You are lovely.
0: And then when another interviewee hears it, sometimes they just have to agree.
2: Thank you so much for this delightful interview.
0: But then there was the time I found myself teaching one of the biggest rock legends in the world a little Spanish.
3: Zaragoza?
0: Yes, Zaragoza. Excellent.
3: Did I say it right? Oh,
0: yes,
3: good.
0: You
3: okay.
0: Did. Perfectly well. And yes, that's Susy Quatro speaking Spanish. And yes, I taught her.
3: Me llamo Susita Cuoco.
0: Oh! This is the Lifestyle Show with me, Selena McKenzie. Great guests, great conversations, and plenty of surprises. 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
5: If

0: If the world were mine, Luther Vandross and Cheryl Lim. We have a caller. Good morning. Who's there, please?
1: Good morning, Selena. It's David from Overcast Arroyo.
0: Oh, Overcast Arroyo. It's a bit overcast here, actually, David.
1: Yes. It's not good in Spain, is it, at the moment?
0: No.
1: Could you play a song of My Beautiful Fiancé? But this is to do with Dolly Parton again. Somebody wrote a song, Goodbye Dolly. Wyatt Thorne sang it.
0: Who sang it, sorry?
1: Wyatt,
0: Wyatt Thorne, yeah. All right,
1: he wrote it.
0: Leave it with me.
1: Love to everybody. Bye.
0: Thanks, David. Bye.
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6: 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With Selena McKenzie.
0: We have another caller. Who's there, please? Hello. Oh, I can hear us in the background. Hello, hello, hello. Okie dokie. Maybe it was a mistake. Right then, this next song is for my lovely dad.

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Enjoy your walk, Daddykins, and enjoy your breakfast. Apologies, I know a few people have tried to get through, but it is very busy on the phones this morning, so I'm trying to get through them. If you're left on hold, it's because I'm talking to somebody else, but please keep trying, and of course I will answer you when I can. The White family, they said to me, "You sexy thing." I said, "Thanks very much."

doesn't it? You sexy thing, hot chocolate. That is for the White family. We have our little ditty from Ron now. On the 6th of September 1968, legendary guitarist Eric Clapton laid down tracks for the Beatles song, While My Guitar Gently Weeps. He had initially declined the offer from George Harrison, but he told him that the band were experiencing internal tensions and so not taking his song seriously. Hoping to elevate the track and ease studio pressure, he insisted, though, he told Clapton that his presence, elite guitar skills, I don't know if you meant to put guitar twice there, Ron, would at least command respect, and the rest, as they say, is history.

Falling in the Deep. Adele, that's for Glenn and Claudia in Nerha. And Jason wants to dedicate a song to absent friends. This is Lorenzo Santa Maria and Para que no me olvides, which translates to So That You Don't Forget Me.

Thanks for that one, Jason. And this next one, where are we? We're almost 18 minutes to 12, and we finally got round to June's request. It looks like this is the actual live one, June, from, from last night's voice. One moment, please. Yes, here we go. Here's Tom Jones and Leanne Rimes singing Let It Be.

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And so I beg you, let it be me.

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14: Does anybody remember your Selena's Sunday Shindig? That was a while ago, wasn't it? Yeah, it's obviously not that show. It's your Sunday selection. Let's move on then. David, he wants to hear this one, and it's for the late, great Dolly Parton.

0: That's almost it for the first hour. 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
0: Equally, if you're a newbie, you can also join in. Now, I'm not doing very well today, am I? There it is. Lost Dan the White Van Man's request. Here it is. Here's the Police. Every little thing she does is magic. We'll be back on the other side.

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4: This is your Sunday Selection. It's 5 past midday here in Spain, and we've had some more lovely requests through. One of the ones that came through in the first hour was from Michelle, who is listening online in Santa Ponsa. Hello to you, Michelle. And she said it's another one dedicated to Dolly.

0: moments. And Dolly, my love, that is Michelle in Santa Ponsa.
1: Selena.
0: We have a caller. Who's
1: yeah,
0: the,
1: you have, yeah. Hello, the, Selena.
0: Hi.
1: It's a little Betty boy.
0: Yes.
1: Could you please play Dolphins by Tim Buckley?
0: Dolphins by Tim Buckley.
1: Failing that, if you can't get that, Tim Harding, The Lady Came from Baltimore.
0: Okie dokie, leave it with me.
1: Thanks, Selena.
0: Bye.
1: Thank you. Bye. Bye.
0: Okie dokie, this one is for Loz.

Coldplay, An Adventure of a Lifetime for Loz. And this one had a message from Emma, Amelia, Jay, Christina and Kat, who said, please can you play our favourite 80s song by Culture Club? And it's for five people over here on a groovy 80s weekend.

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to say who that is singing there. And it's dedicated to the gorgeous Vivi. I hope you're listening, Vivi. And I am sending you tons and tons and tons of love. Now, Sam normally interacts on the Lifestyle Show in the week. In fact, on all our shows, I think. But he doesn't normally ask for a request. And I'm so glad you did, Sam, because I really like this.

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Thank you. Reflect, need to feel loved. And Hudson is back off to school tomorrow. Yeah, I think they're all going back, aren't they, pretty much now? Yeah, interesting. It's getting towards Christmas. I went into Iceland yesterday and full of selection boxes and Christmas puddings and things. You couldn't make it up. So Robert wants this one.

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1: Over the years, I've been lucky enough to interview some amazing people. And sometimes you get those little moments that just make you smile.
2: Thank you, Selena. 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
1: But then there was the time I found myself teaching one of the biggest rock legends in the world a little Spanish.
4: Zaragoza?
1: Yes, Zaragoza. Excellent.
4: Did I say it right?
1: Yes,
4: oh,
1: you did. Perfectly well. And yes, that's Susie Quatro speaking Spanish. And yes, I taught her.
4: Me llamo Susita Cuatro.
1: Oh! 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
1: Josephine in Competer sent me a message saying, "Hi, Selena, happy Sunday. 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
1: Okie dokie. I'm looking forward to this one. This is from Yaz in San Pedro, not very far at all. And she says, "I listen to your choice of music on the Lifestyle Show, and I think you will like this one. So let's see." Thank you, Yaz. This is Yoss James. Liking it already.

That is definitely going on my lifestyles playlist. Thank you, Yaz. You know me well. I love that. That was Put It In A Love Song by Yoss James. Fabulous song.

out received a message earlier saying, please, can you play our song at around 10 to 1 because we will still be in just before we leave for lunch. And I want to say very happy birthday to my girlfriend, Suzanne. Love forever, Ella.

That's almost it for me for today. I'll be back with more of the same next Sunday. And the Lifestyle Show tomorrow from 2. That's a happy birthday to Suzanne from Ella and from me. The book show is next with Hannah Murray, but we have one more request to take us out, and it is this one. This is the White Family's second choice, and it's Harold Melvin and the Blue Notes. Wake up, everybody. Have a great afternoon.

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1: Welcome to this week's Book Show. As always, we start by looking at the bestseller lists on Amazon.co.uk and the Sunday Times, which is the oldest and most influential book sales chart in the UK. Not loads of new entries this week. Then we'll be chatting to Mark Edwards, who writes psychological thrillers in which scary things happen to ordinary people. He's sold 5 million books since his first novel, The Magpies, was published in 2013 and has topped the bestseller list numerous times. His latest gripping thriller is called One of the Family. We're also chatting to Brianna Labusquez, who's the best-selling author of various series. Her latest psychological thriller, Clean Slate, explores the thin line between erasing the past and being consumed by it. It's the first installment in the Olive Hunt series, introducing readers to a gritty new protagonist, a crime scene cleaner who finds herself drawn into a deadly hunt for a serial killer. And we're chatting to Dr. Holly Martlew, who's an archaeologist and historian with a PhD in classics and archaeology. A specialist in Greek prehistory and a Byzantinist, she's published extensively on the Greek Bronze Age. A Life Lost is her first historical novel spanning Venice, Athens and Istanbul, featuring a passionate love affair, a priceless secret buried for centuries and a mystery that could destroy everything. She's also written a companion non-fiction book called The Most Serene Republic of Venice and the Byzantine Empire. And that's just your first hour. In the second hour, we'll be chatting to Peter Stafford Bowe, Julie Savanth, Karen Walker and Debbie Bishop.
0: The Book Show, presented by Hannah Murray.

Welcome to this week's book show. We start by looking at the Sunday Times bestseller list, the oldest and most influential book sales chart in the UK. This is the one that every author wants to be on, as it's the most accurate estimation of book sales in the country. Tony, a film about the life of Anthony Bourdain, was released on August the 14th. It's projected the chef and travel writer's memoir, Kitchen Confidential, into the bestseller list for the first time since 2001. The journalist John Ronson is back with The Castle, his seventh best-selling book. One of his previous books, So You've Been Publicly Shamed, spent 15 weeks in the top 10. So let's have a look at general hardbacks. Just one new entry this week, and it is that one, The Castle by John Ronson, investigating modern masculinity, identity and online culture. Number two is London Falling by Patrick Radden Keefe. Number three, How Lucky Am I by Christian Watson. Number four, The Let Them Theory by Mel Robbins. Number five, The Little Things in Life by Catherine Hapker and Mike Wall. Number six is Regime Change by Maggie Haberman and Jonathan Swan. Number seven is To the Women by Donna Ashworth. Number eight, Always Remember by Charlie Mackesy. Number nine is The Four Wives of Windsor by Simon Vigor. And number 10, The Book of Birds by Robert McFarlane and Jackie Morris. Looking at fiction hardbacks, five new entries this week. Number one is Yesteryear by Caro Claire Burke. Number two, a new entry called The Poisoned Daughter by Sheila Masterson. A vigilante is shocked when her betrothed survives her deadly kiss. Number three, May We Feed the King by Rebecca Perry. Number four, The Things We Never Say by Elizabeth Strout. Number five, The True Meaning of Love by Danielle Steele. Number six is Land by Maggie O'Farrell.

0: Well, and the next four are all new entries. Number seven is Death Writ Large by Susie Dent. A lexicographer's investigation of graffitied symbols darkens when a body is found. Number eight is Fruit Fly by Josh Silver. An author seeks to use a gay drug addict's life story to cure her writer's block. Number nine is John of John by Douglas Stewart. A recent art graduate navigates his return home to the island of Harris. And number 10 is Dungeon Crawler by Carl Matt Dinneman. A veteran and his ex's cat face an alien invasion apocalypse. Moving on to Amazon.co.uk, the top 10 for this week. Number one is Gruffalo Granny, which is book three in the Gruffalo series by Julia Donaldson. Number two, A Life in Lyrics, the official creative legacy of Freddie Mercury, based on his unseen personal archives and collections. That sounds good. That's by Freddie Mercury. Number three is A Court of Splintered Harmony, book six in the fantasy romance series by Sarah J. Maas. Number four is The Names by Florence Knapp. Number five is Threshing Day, limited deluxe edition by Rebecca Yarros. Number six is The Correspondent by Virginia Evans. Number seven, We Chase Shadows, book two in the We Solve Murders series by Richard Osman. Number eight is An Inspector Calls by J.B. Priestley. We're obviously heading back to school. That must be one on the curriculum. Number nine, A Court of Forgotten Melody, which is book seven in the series by Sarah J. Maas. And number 10 is Brain Damage, the new one by Frieda McFadden.
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0: Joining us on the line now is Mark Edwards. He writes psychological thrillers in which scary things happen to ordinary people. He's sold 5 million books since his first novel, The Magpies, was published in 2013 and has topped the bestseller list numerous times. He's also co-authored 6 books with Louise Voss. He's with us on The Book Show to talk about his latest novel, One of the Family. Welcome to The Book Show, Mark.
8: Thank you. Thank you for having me and welcoming me back. I think this is the third or fourth time I've been on here.
0: So. I know. Yeah. Thank you for coming back to us. And I'm interested about the location for this book because it was purposely set somewhere that's, well, very cut off.
8: Yes. So it's set in Applecross in the Scottish Highlands, which is a real place in case anyone hasn't heard of it or been there. And it's on the west coast, just across the water from Skye. And to get there, you have to drive across a mountain pass, which is frequently cut off by bad weather. Or you have to take a very long route around the coast road. And the nearest police station is about 3 or 4 hours away in Inverness. So, and there's no police there. There's no hospitals or anything nearby. There's not even really any shops. It's just completely cut off. When I went up there in I went up last February to do some research with my friend who lives in Scotland, and as we were driving there I was thinking, oh, we can just buy supplies when we get there, there'll be a Tesco Express or something. And there was absolutely nothing. There was just a pub. That was literally it. Everything else is shut in the winter. So, yeah, I'd never written a book before where people are isolated and there's a snowstorm and people get cut off, even though it's one of those very kind of classic crime tropes. So I thought it would be really good fun to do that and have people trapped in this isolated very small community.
9: Yeah, it makes you wonder the kinds of people that would want to live in a place like that.
8: Yeah, it's definitely not for me. I like living in cities where you can get good broadband and access yes. to Starbucks and things like that. But yeah, it's but yeah, I have to say that all the people that we met there were really friendly. And one of the great things about doing research trips like I did for this one and I've done for a few other books where you go to the place where you're setting them is it's not just about seeing what the geography is like and the landscape it's about meeting the people who live there and hearing their stories and hearing what it's actually like to live there. And you can pick up some really interesting kind of tidbits of information. We basically went to the pub and chatted with the locals and I feel a little bit guilty that I've set such a dark book in this really lovely place. So hopefully if I ever go back, I won't get driven out with pitchforks by the locals.
9: Yeah. So what are people like when you say to them, hi, I'm an author, I'm researching for a book? Are they quite forthcoming and want to tell you loads of different stories?
8: Yeah. Generally, I think people love the idea that they might appear in a novel. that's what I've always found. Or they're just kind of proud of the place that they live and they want to tell you all about it. So, I mean, I did it in Northern California as well for one of the books that I wrote, No Place to Run, a few years ago, and met some amazing characters over there. We met a tow truck driver because our car broke down. And honestly, the hour that I spent with this tow truck driver, I got ideas for about three or four different novels. It was amazing.
9: Brilliant. And it's the kind of stuff you can't find online, that authenticity of meeting real people and hearing their stories about
8: exactly,
9: their lives.
8: Exactly. And I love going out and meeting people and talking to people. I'm quite extroverted for an author, I think. So I really enjoy that side of it. It's not just that you get a tax deductible holiday. You also get you get to meet people and it makes the books better. So, yes, if there's any kind of aspiring writers out there. And people always ask you about what research do you do. But for me, the location research and kind of going to the places where you're writing about is the most useful and fun part of it.
9: So tell us about the characters in this new book, One of the Family.
8: Well, so it's about the family from hell, really. They're from Birmingham. They're a rich family. If you kind of think of somebody like Alan Sugar or Jeremy Dyson or even, dare I say it, Donald Trump, these kind of very powerful, rich entrepreneurs. So the patriarch of this family is called Charles Grant, and he made his fortune selling computer hardware. And he's got three kids, and he's a widower, but he's just met a new, much younger woman who has something quite strange about her that is revealed in an early part of the book. And every New Year, every Hogmanay, the family gather to celebrate New Year's Eve in their massive second home in Applecross. And into this world comes my main character, whose name is Patrick, and he has recently started dating the youngest daughter of this businessman. And he's quite intimidated because he's never met any of the family before. He's gonna meet them for the first time, and this dad has obviously got a kind of a bit of a reputation because he's very well known. So he's very nervous on the way there, and his girlfriend Holly is also very nervous because she's going to meet her new they kind of jokingly call her their stepmom, but she's actually younger than them. And when he gets there, he starts to very quickly realize that there's a lot of secrets in this family. There are a lot of skeletons in the closet. And there's a lot of tension among the siblings and between and with their dad as well. And he, Patrick, is a true crime documentary maker who's looking for the subject of his next film. And on his first day there, he discovers that there is actually a mystery attached to this place, that a year ago, a young man from the West Midlands, which is where I live and where this family is from, was found dead there. He was actually frozen to death, found out in the middle of nowhere. And nobody knows what he was doing there. Nobody saw him. Nobody knows how he got there or what he was doing out in the middle of the night on a freezing, a sub-zero temperature night, basically just dressed in a T-shirt and jeans. So he sets out to try and find out what happened to this young man, and starts to suspect that it might be connected to this family that he's staying with. And also all of the locals really hate this family as well, and he can't figure out exactly why. It's not just because they're English and rich. It's there's a lot of bad blood between the family and the locals too. So yeah, this book has got a lot of secrets, a lot of twists, and a lot of things that are revealed as the story goes on.
9: Mm. So when you've got lots of twists and turns and things like that, is it important to plot it all beforehand? You need to plan it all out a bit.
8: Well, I tried to do that. I'm actually really bad at doing that. The previous book, The Wasp Trap, was the first one that I'd ever planned out in detail before I wrote it. And it actually worked really well. I'd written over 20 books now, and most of them I just made up as I went along, and then did lots of editing and revising and fixing all the problems when I got to the end. And having written The Wasp Trap and had a really kind of nice experience of plotting, I thought, oh, I'll do that again. So I wrote out a whole plot. But then when I started writing it, I found that it just wasn't working, because I think when you actually start kind of meeting the characters and inventing and creating them, and they do start to take on a life of their own, which I know just sounds ridiculous, but it is actually true, because I think your subconscious mind or your unconscious mind does so much of the work when you're writing novels. So the plot just basically didn't work. It all kind of fell apart. And then I tried to replot it and go through the whole process again. And it didn't work the second time either. So I just thought, right, I'm just going to freestyle it. I'm just going to go back to my old inefficient ways. And ended up with a very, very messy first draft and lots of editing and rewriting to do. But I think in the end it made it a much better book, because when you've got a very complex plot, you can kind of get yourself tied up in knots trying to make everything slot together. But I think that surprising yourself and discovering things and having all these eureka moments as you're going along makes the book much more surprising and enjoyable for the reader as well. So yes, I think I'm going to go back to my old ways and just keep they call them pantsers, writing by the seat of your pants. It works for me. So, yeah.
9: That's the most important thing. Whatever works for you.
8: Exactly, yeah. And if you've got 10 writers in a room and ask them how they write their books, you'd probably find half would be plotters and half would be pantsers. But everybody has different processes, and yeah, you just have to kind of figure out what works for you. Yeah.
9: Yeah. I think it's amazing and brilliant that you've had over 20 books out now, because I know it took you a long time to get your first book deal, and real proof that you should never give up. You could easily have given up in that time. It took 17 years, was it?
8: Yeah, it was 17 years. That's right. Wow. From when I left university in my early 20s and I started trying to write, to the point where I got my first publishing deal in 2011, I think that was, And it actually, and then I was with Amazon. So it was most, because Amazon publishing, Amazon had their own publishing company. So I was with them for about 10 years. And I was mostly selling ebooks. I'd say that 90, maybe even 95% of my sales were ebooks. And I always had this longing to actually walk into Waterstones or into supermarkets or wherever and see my books on the shelves, which rarely happened. So even though I was making a living as an author and kind of doing what I'd always wanted to do, there was part of me that was still really unsatisfied that I wasn't seeing my books in shops. And I know there's a lot of people who just don't read ebooks, like probably 50%, maybe even more, of people who never ever read ebooks. So I moved to Penguin and had my first hardback last year with The Wasp Trap. And it was just such an exciting, special moment. But I mean, it was 30 years from when I first started writing to when I got my first hardback.
9: Wow.
8: It must be the longest gestation period ever. I think it must be a record. But yeah, it was really lovely, a really kind of emotional moment when I was sent that first hardback and opened it. I actually videoed myself opening it. And yeah, it was a really special moment. Even my dad, who's not usually very forthcoming, sent me a message saying he was very proud of me. So
9: yeah, it's really
8: nice, really nice moment.
9: Yeah. So excuse the pun, but it feels like you've started a new chapter then.
8: Yeah, I have. And it's great. Penguin have been fantastic. The Wasp Trap was a really big hit in the UK. It was a Waterstones thriller of the month, and it was my first Sunday Times bestseller, which was another really great moment. I feel I've never felt like I was kind of going through the motions or anything or on a treadmill, because I've always felt very privileged and lucky that I'm able to do this thing that I dreamed of doing for so long. But yeah, I kind of feel like it's given me a new lease of life, I guess.
9: Yeah.
8: And yeah, it's exciting. But the books themselves are not actually that different. They're still psychological thrillers. They're still books about, as you said, scary things happening to ordinary people. That's like my kind of mission, my mission statement. That's my motto. it's all really exciting. And seeing One of the Family come out in hardback as well has been great. And also I got an American deal with Simon & Schuster. So I went over there and visited Simon & Schuster offices, which are right in the heart of Manhattan. So that was also a really cool moment, because I'd walked past that building numerous times and thought, oh, wouldn't it be amazing to be published by Simon & Schuster in America? So yeah, so when I got to go in there and meet my editor and meet the team there, that was basically, I've had so many exciting moments over the last
9: It's been a great year.
8: Yeah, brilliant. Going out on tour and doing festivals and going around bookshops and meeting booksellers and signing hundreds, thousands of books. Yeah, it's been fantastic.
9: That's great.
8: I'm on a high.
9: Yeah, so you should be. I'm really, really happy for you. If people want to get a copy of One of the Family, it's out now. It's available on our website, tre.radio, and it's by Mark Edwards, who we've been chatting with. Mark, thanks so much for joining us again.
8: Oh, thank you.
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9: J. Joining us on the line now is Brianna Labasquez. She's the best-selling author of the Reza Sutano series and the Dr. Gretchen White series. She's with us on the book show to talk about her latest psychological thriller, Clean Slate, which explores the thin line between erasing the past and being consumed by it. It's the first installment in the Olive Hunt series and introduces readers to a gritty new protagonist, a crime scene cleaner who finds herself drawn into a deadly hunt for a serial killer. Welcome to the book show, Brianna.
10: Thank you so much for having me.
9: Oh, it's great to have you. So what made you want to start a new series?
10: I had a very complete idea of what the Reza series was. So I already knew I was going to start with something new. And I love coming into crime thrillers in kind of a sidesteppy way. So for Olive, I made her a crime scene cleaner so that she could kind of interact with the police system and know all the rules and everything like that. But she could also have some freedom, which is more fun to write. So you're not constrained by the rules of police departments or the FBI or anything like that. So I liked the idea of giving kind of a unique perspective on this kind of amateur sleuth.
9: Yeah, nice. So yeah. Tell us a bit more about Olive.
10: So she has a fairly traumatic past. So she was raised by a mother who has contamination OCD, which is when you perseverate about germs, diseases, all of that kind of thing. And the way that she was raised was essentially in this very sterile environment. She had to clean all the time. Her mother cleaned her all the time. It wasn't abuse in the typical sense because her mother was trying to save her by cleaning her. But it also kind of created this very traumatic childhood. At the same time, it gave her these skills where she went into crime scene cleaning because she knew how to do it. She was such an expert at it. And she needed to do it because her mother actually ends up killing her father at some point. And so she has to go out on her own and figure out life on her own like that. And so she is this kind of product of her childhood, but she also fights against it. But also she's just kind of fun and funky, and she likes pop music and punny t-shirts. And she was also helped raised by in this community center that gave her kind of a stability she lacked at home. So she's kind of this like mishmash of a character, fighting her past, looking for the future, but at the same time kind of immersed in her past because she decided to do crime scene cleaning. So she was really fun to write because she's so layered and complicated. And at the same time, she just comes off as kind of, you know, sarcastic and funny and tough. But underneath, she's dealing with a lot of stuff.
9: Wow, amazing character. It sounds like it was great fun to create. You got a lot of layers in there.
10: Yeah, and honestly, I had never known anything about crime scene cleaning. So I got to research a lot of it. So a lot of that research, you know, dealt with blood and, you know, crime scene grossness, but also it let me have an insight into the type of people who are doing this job and like what they have to face every day and the psychological impact of it, of having to deal with someone who is, you know, paying you to clean up the crime scene of someone they loved and like what is that personality like? What is that person like? And I was able to kind of read a lot of profiles about these people and really get an insight into their psychology.
9: Yeah, fascinating. It must affect you to have a job like that and then go home to your kids or go out with your mates. And when they're talking about their maybe more mundane jobs, it must be really weird.
10: I think it is. I think it's very, you have to compartmentalize, but there's actually documentaries that follow these people around and they have to, you know, clean up a drive-by shooting or robbery. Like there's just so much. And then it ends up being their daily lives. They see it day in and day out. And so how do you grapple with that essentially and have something traumatic in your past as well? And so that was really interesting to explore.
9: Yeah. Yeah, you'd have to distance yourself from the fact that you're clearing up blood every day, wouldn't you? You'd just have to see it as dirt as opposed to blood from someone who's just been killed.
10: No, you're absolutely right. That's actually what you're 100% spot on that one.
9: Gosh. And do we know much about her, or do we get to know much about her private life?
10: We do. I actually really wanted in this one to really feel like you were part of her whole life. I think I've written books in the past where it is really centered on their detective work or whatever, but she has a whole community. She lives with her grandmother, who came in when her mom went to the psychiatric facility after killing her father. And they're super close, so you get to see cool interactions between them. And then she has a best friend that she grew up with in this community center that became her safe haven, essentially. And so the best friend is kind of there to bounce ideas off of. And readers have said they love that person, the interaction between them. And that was really my goal. The whole theme of the book is essentially like community and like the ways that we need support systems and how you can reach out to people to help even when you know that you hesitate to do that. And it's really challenging Olive to like rely on her community while she's solving this, because she doesn't ever want to do it for herself, right? Like when you're asking for help, it's harder to do it for yourself than when it is for other people. And so then she really finds out just how much support she has. And so I really loved being able to build that out into the book.
9: Yeah, nice. And you obviously decided from the start that there was going to be enough material about her to create a new series. Was it the same with your other series? Were they planned from the beginning?
10: Yeah. The first one I did was Dr. Gretchen White, and she was a sociopath, and I knew I wanted to do at least one more book of her her traumatic past. So she had like a current crime she was solving, and then the traumatic past. And then her partner that she dealt with had something happen as well. And so that was like a really neat three book trilogy, and the same with Raisa. And this one, I wanted to make the world feel a little bigger and feel like there are people coming in and out of it. And so that could offer material for future books down the line, not just like a compact trilogy, but I could see her. There's so much versatility there for her, because she's kind of starting to think about, especially in book two, which I just finished writing, she's starting to think like maybe she wants to be involved in this crime solving business more so than the crime scene cleaning business. And so it really can just open up a world of possibility when you have all of these characters moving in and out of the books and just people getting to know them, and they care about them and having investment into the series. And so this is the first series where I'm like, maybe it's not just three books. Maybe it could be more. But we'll see. We'll see.
9: Yeah. But I suppose it gives you a lot more freedom if you've got great ideas with particular characters, or even just one character, and where you can go with that. Instead of having to cram it all into one book, you can make it last a lot longer.
10: I think so. And I think what I love as a reader about series is I just get so invested in all of the characters, even if they're kind of a minor role. And so like a standalone book, you might have a minor character where you're like, that person's cool. But then if you're investing time into them over and over and over again, as a reader, it's really cool. And then as a writer, it's fun to think about the readers getting invested. You know what I mean?
9: Yeah, nice. And do you allow yourselves to come up with more characters as the books go on?
10: Yeah, I think especially if it kind of plays out how I am imagining it, I would kind of start pulling in more characters throughout each of the books. Tentatively there could be like a book about like her competition has like a business that she's constantly in competition with. And he's kind of built out in the first and the second books. And then we could really like flesh that character out for whatever book that, he was maybe murdered in or involved in some sort of crime in. And then you just have these like characters that you can just kind of layer in like Easter eggs, and then like in the next couple books develop them into something. I've never done this before, so this is just me spitballing, but I think it would be kind of a cool possibility.
9: Yeah. And what made you go into the psychological thriller genre? Was that an obvious choice for you?
10: It wasn't. I actually, my very first book, published with a small independent publisher, was a romance. And that was what I grew up reading. I loved romance novels. And I just happened to come up with the character for my first thriller. And she just wouldn't leave me alone. Like, I couldn't stop thinking about her. So I just put her down on paper. And then it just kind of spiraled out. And I loved the language of thrillers. I loved how evocative it could be. I loved the high stakes. I loved exploring the reason why people do the things that they do. I wanted to be a psychologist. And then I took classes for it. And I realized you have to learn statistics. And I have no brain for statistics. So I was like, maybe I'll be a writer instead and just write about psychology. And so it just ends. It offers this like endless possibility of thinking about why humans do the things they do. And that to me is kind of my most favorite thing to think about in a weird way. But yeah, that's why I kind of gravitated towards it.
9: Yeah, I get that. And you obviously haven't thought about going back to romance necessarily.
10: So I also write historical fiction, which I like lets me dabble in my romance roots. And I do have a little bit of a romance on this thriller, which I usually don't do. I almost never put a romance in my thrillers because they tend to be really compressed in time and also very stressful. And I'm like, no one really wants a relationship happening when they're finding dead bodies. So I've always stayed away from it. But this one, because it was slightly different than my others, where it's really diving into her personal life, really getting a sense of her full life rather than just her detective skills. She does have like a little bit of a flirtation with one of the detectives, which was really fun to write. I got to write banter. And I was like, oh, this is like the good old
9: day. Nice. I love that. Well done for incorporating both. Well, if people want to get a copy of Clean Slate, it's out now. It's available on our website, tre.radio, and it's by Brianna Labusquez, who we've been chatting with today. Brianna, thanks so much for joining us.
10: Thank you so much. This was fun.
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9: Joining us on the line now is Dr. Holly Martlew. She's an archaeologist and historian with a PhD in classics and archaeology from the University of Bristol. A specialist in Greek prehistory and a Byzantinist, she's published extensively on the Greek Bronze Age. She's with us on the Book Show to talk about A Life Lost, a thrilling historical novel spanning Venice, Athens, and Istanbul, featuring a passionate love affair, a priceless secret buried for centuries, and a mystery that could destroy everything. She's also written The Most Serene Republic of Venice and the Byzantine Empire, which is a fascinating companion non-fiction book exploring behind the scenes at the history, culture, and locations within the novel. Welcome to the Book Show, Holly.
16: Thank you very much.
9: It's great to have you with us. So is this your debut novel?
16: Yes, it is.
9: Oh, amazing. And what made you want to write an accompanying book to the novel then?
16: Well, really, because I'm a passionate historian and everything I do, I have to do the sort of research behind it. And originally, it was going to be notes at the end of each chapter, but they got to be so large that I just took them all out and turned them into a book.
9: Oh, nice. I like it. Because different things will appeal to different people, won't they? So there'll be some people that want to read the novel, some people that read the nonfiction, and others that are interested in both.
16: Absolutely.
9: Yeah. So let's talk about the novel, first of all. Tell us about the setting and what made you want to write it set there.
16: Well, it's really the inspiration is Venice, because you walk around Venice. It's a walking city, and you see people up close all the time. And then you see them again, you see, because people are walking around, and suddenly you see a couple standing on a hoop bridge, and they're kissing, and you get a bit of inspiration. Anyway, this is the way I found my main characters. And then I placed them in a larger setting. But it's basically being inspired by the people around you in a very romantic and glamorous city.
9: Yeah. So tell us about the characters in your book then and what they get up to.
16: Well, the lady's a writer, but she writes commercially sort of rather, well, the non-fiction book are her notes that she's taken to turn into articles. So they're both serious and funny and romantic. I mean, but this is her job. So in that sense, also the nonfiction book works very well with the fiction book, because it's the heroine who's writing actually the book, not me. And the hero, so to speak, her lover, has a company which sells tesserae, which are the small glass pieces that go into mosaics. And it's an old business, sixth generation. And they meet because she wants to take a bit of time off to write about mosaics, and she wants to have a small course so she understands the whole thing. That's how they meet.
9: Okay.
16: And they meet in his glamorous palazzo, of course. You know, they can't meet on the edge of a canal. They have to meet in a wonderful setting.
9: Mm-hmm. And what time period is it set?
16: Oh, it's modern, but pre-COVID. I couldn't cope with that. I mean, but you know, it's the love story is contemporary, but the history, of course, behind it with the mosaics is basically kind of 10th century Byzantine.
9: Yeah.
16: So you've got this mix of, well, historical settings and then, you know, background, which suits the nonfiction book.
9: And being a historian, did you enjoy writing the novel? It obviously helped to have the historical influence and the knowledge.
16: Absolutely. What really happens, I don't know about other people, but what happened to me was once I started writing, the characters became were alive, and I was, in a sense, following them and their love affair. I mean, it was happening both inside and outside me and inside these people who still, although I don't know about the future and how I will write about them, it's still... Well, it's still churning around inside me. But the fact is that they're very much alive still now to me.
9: That's nice. Was it sad to finish the book then?
16: Sorry?
9: Was it sad to finish the book then?
16: Not really, because they're still alive.
9: Are you going to write more about them?
16: Well, the answer is yes, but exactly how? I haven't figured out. It's still there. I have lots of different ideas of how one could proceed from a book like this, because it's not easy. You will discover when the book ends. It is a moral dilemma at the end, and one makes one wonder. But there are means and ways to deal with all these things.
9: Yeah.
16: And I shall deal with them in hopefully the most interesting way possible for them as well as me and as well as for the reader, because... Of course, I'm writing for people, you know, I'm writing for people to enjoy a good story.
9: And can I ask you about the title to the book? Would it give it away if you explain where A Life Lost comes from?
16: I think it might give something away.
9: Okay.
16: I think it's better to read the book.
9: Okay, fair enough. And let's talk a bit about the accompaniment then, the Most Serene Republic of Venice and the Byzantine Empire. So how far back do you go with this history?
16: Well, basically the 10th century. I mean, a little bit farther back, but because of the mosaics. But the man that you... a reader could possibly, a lady could possibly fall in love with as well, because I think that my heroine did, was a marvelous emperor called Constantine the VII. And except for a rather long nose, he was extremely handsome, and he was very, he was an extraordinary man. So it concentrates rather on his life and what happened around it.
9: Okay. And did you already know a lot about this time period of history? You weren't starting from scratch with the research, I assume.
16: Well, yes and no. I mean, I did know a bit, but of course, the thing is that the deeper I delved into it, the more exciting it became. Byzantium itself is a fascinating subject, of course, lost to us, which is part of the interest, of course, that you're learning about something that... disappeared and yet affected us in lots of unusual ways. I mean, just to give you an example, two examples. Baklava, you know, the wonderful Greek sweet,
9: yes,
16: was originally Byzantine. So we do have foods that come all the way down, and something is not mundane, but in a sense, well, if you like horses every day, the stirrup came from Byzantium. So you have a lot of influence which people are not aware of, which is, and of course, a lot of interesting stories, because you have Ménage à Trois, the palace, and an emperor who married a lady who was rather mad. And finally, married a man, well, invited a man into her home, into her palace, who had a mistress, and the three lived happily together.
9: Wow.
16: And of course, there is a lot of mystery in the novel, which some of the answers are in the nonfiction book.
9: Yeah. Oh, it's nice to have the two together. I think a lot of people maybe will read the novel first and then will want to read the nonfiction afterwards to fill in the gaps, I guess.
16: Yes. And yet both stand alone as well. You know, they need each other, but they don't need each other. You see, well, I hope it's a good thing, because it does mean that you've got people who are, well, if they're interested in history, they will enjoy the nonfiction. Maybe everybody has, and if somebody just likes a good adventure story and a lot of, well, I mean, a sexy novel, you've got the novel, you know, which is also, it's what it says on the tin. It's a mystery, it's a murder, it's about smuggling, and it's about hidden chapels full of mosaics. It's about so many things. And finally, as I said, you could fall in love with a handsome Byzantine emperor.
9: So do you think moving forward, if you were to write another novel then featuring these characters, do you think you'd do another nonfiction accompaniment?
16: Yes. I don't know exactly how. I've already started on something, actually, which is set in Egypt. And of course, Egypt is very inspiring from an historical point of view. There will always be history. How I manage it the next time remains to be seen. But it will always there will always be a wealth of historical detail in anything I write, although the characters will be modern, because as interesting as it might be to read, say, a love affair of the 16th century or lives of their... I don't really believe that you can get into the lives of these people, you know, into their innermost thoughts. This partly comes from my archaeological career, you see, because I am basically a professional archaeologist. When you're, for instance, dealing with Minoans and their artifacts, you realize when you're dealing with these concrete things how difficult, well, nigh impossible it is to get in their minds. So I could say with some certainty that my characters will always be, you know, present day, because you can get into your own mind. You can get into, you know, you are in the mindset of the culture that you were raised in, which you live.
9: Yeah.
16: But to get into somebody else's, well, I find a bit suspect after, you know, well, you understand what I'm saying.
9: Yeah, totally, totally. And your background in history and the understanding of various parts of history must help massively with the writing of the novel.
16: Well, I think it does, actually. It's not something I've ever really thought about, but I'm sure you're right.
9: Well, if people want to get a copy of A Life Lost, it's available on our website, tre.radio, as well as The Most Serene Republic of Venice and the Byzantine Empire. They are by Holly Martlew, who we've been chatting with today. Holly, thank you so much for joining us.
16: It's been a great pleasure. Thank you.
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1: Gil. Donald Trump's top envoys have arrived in Kyiv for their first visit to Ukraine since Russia's full-scale invasion. Steve Witkoff and Jared Kushner met President Putin in Moscow on Saturday for talks on ending the war. The Kremlin described the 3 hours of discussions as frank and constructive, but gave little sign of a willingness to compromise from the Russian leader. Our diplomatic correspondent, James Landau, is in Kyiv.
2: There is a disjunction between the Russian perspective of the war and the West and Ukraine's perspective. Whenever Mr. Putin speaks about this, he has a rosier picture of how well Russia is doing on the battlefield. The general view here and in Western capitals is that it is basically a war of attrition that is moving very, very slowly with very, very modest incremental Russian advances at huge cost to Russia.
1: Russia and Ukraine have continued attacking each other despite the peace talks and a temporary ceasefire that only covers their capitals. Ukraine says it struck an oil refinery in Ryazan, which supplies the Russian army, and an airfield in Rostov-on-Don. Russia attacked the Zaporizhia and Kharkiv regions overnight. German voters are heading to the polls in an election in Saxony-Anhalt, which could see the far-right AfD party win power at a state level for the first time. The AfD, or Alternative for Germany, has hardline immigration policies, is socially conservative and pro-Russia. Jessica Parker is in the state capital, Magdeburg.
3: The guy that leads the party here, a man called Ulrich Siegmund, who's the lead candidate and would be the state premier if they do manage to pull off a parliamentary majority, he's run a very successful campaign. I think everyone would admit that. He's 35 years old, former air freshener salesman, very smiley, very affable. People queue for hours to like get a selfie with him. And he's run this quite sort of positive campaign. Critics say that he is a wolf in sheep's clothing as people voice concerns about the AfD's radical agenda.
1: A residential building's collapsed in the Indian capital, Delhi, with dozens of students feared trapped inside. The multi-storey building in the Satya Niketan neighbourhood near Delhi's University South Campus. Warren Bull has more details.
4: Television footage shows small groups of rescue teams assisted by local people clambering on top of debris and attempting to remove blocks of concrete and twisted girders from the site in the Satya Niketan neighbourhood of Delhi. Two excavators have been brought in to help the search for survivors. So far, several people have been rescued. Eyewitnesses say up to 50 students were in their guesthouse accommodation in the building when it collapsed.
1: BBC News.
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0: executive who's worked in Europe, Africa and Asia. Black Odessa draws on his time as a director at one of the world's most famous luxury department stores. It's a dark satire set in the world of wine influencers, luxury retailers and extreme politics. It's the fifth installment of the Felix Hart series. Also joined by Julie Savanth, who's a chartered accountant, a certified forensic accountant and a builder of businesses. Books have always been her escape, and in her 40s, after a serious riding accident left her facing the possibility that she might never walk again. During her recovery, she began to develop the early foundations to what would become the Sandbox trilogy. Ask Him is part one of the trilogy. It's about grief, love, perception and how far a mother would go to bring her child home. Also chatting to Karen Walker, who studied law before embarking on a career that took her around the world and eventually to Cornwall. Alongside her work as a child actor chaperone on major TV productions, she writes uplifting fiction inspired by friendship, family and the beautiful Cornish coastline. The Art of Moonlight Kissing is a feel-good novel that celebrates friendship, second chances and the courage to start over. And we're chatting to Debbie Bishop, who's an award-winning multi-genre storyteller, as well as an entertainment executive and CEO of Angel Gate Entertainment. She's worked with major studios, including Disney, Warner Brothers, Paramount and Universal. Her latest novel, Pillywiggin Awakening, The Complete Story Arc, is an epic fantasy and adventure about facing impossible odds and the courage it takes to awaken, survive and become your own hero. And that's this week's Book Show on Talk Radio Europe.
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0: on the line now is Peter Stafford Bowe. He's a former wine executive who has worked in Europe, Africa and Asia. His new book, Black Odessa, draws on his time as a director at one of the world's most famous luxury department stores. It's a dark satire set in the world of wine influencers, luxury retail and extremist politics. The story follows the adventures of Felix, a handsome wine executive who, after being fired and disgraced, discovers he has a talent for social media. It is book five in the successful Felix Hart series. Welcome to the book show, Peter.
1: Thank you very much, Hannah. Delighted to be here again. Thank you for having me back.
0: A pleasure. It's lovely to have you back with us. So another adventure for Felix. So tell us how this one came about.
1: Yes, that's right. Well, you know, I, as an author, I feel as though the books I write are in some way maybe therapy, not just art, if I can be a bit of a sued for a moment. You know, they help me kind of work through all the stresses and strains and, lunacy sometimes that I experience in my, in my alter ego life, which is actually running, quite large retailers, and in the past, certainly at quite a senior level. So I felt it was high time for another outing for Felix Hart. And as you mentioned, I did run a luxury department store, which will remain nameless. There are a few of them, so I can leave your listeners and viewers to maybe guess which one it is. But a wonderful retailer in many ways. But I became fascinated by the world of social media and influencers who are so important now to the world of to any business, really, but particularly customer facing and consumer facing businesses. So you have to harness these influencers and to try to persuade them to talk about

0: brand launches and what you're up to. And often it's quite easy to do that because you just send them a, well, you just pay them, really, or you give them a big goodie bag. But it's a very peculiar lifestyle, I think, these influencers have. And it really fascinated me, the fact that, you know, they all claim to be extremely authentic, but there's nothing more inauthentic, as I think we all really know deep down, about social media. So you have this funny split life of these people who claim to be living a certain lifestyle, but actually they're somebody really completely different, and they're all mercenaries. They're all online mercenaries. So I thought the combination of luxury retail and these influencers, or in the world of wine, they're called vamfluencers, spelled vinfluencers, get it? I thought that was a fascinating furrow to plow. And I've also set it in the world, to make it very contemporary, in the world of kind of Eastern Europe and Ukraine and Russia's invasion of Ukraine, because there's a huge world of wine out there in Central and Eastern Europe, which people tend to not know quite so much about. You know, you think about France and Italy and Spain, or you might think about South Africa or Australia or Chile or California. But in fact, there's this enormous heritage and very, very long history, thousands of years old, in Eastern Europe, as we think of it, going all the way from kind of Central Europe, the old, what you might call the Eastern Bloc, all the way into the Caucasus, and Ukraine and its neighboring countries like Georgia in the Caucasus, have this enormous heritage of wine. And I wanted to knit that into the story as well. So, yeah, lots of interesting ingredients there. So, yeah, a combination of luxury retail, online influencers, and Russian imperialism.
1: The funny thing about influencers is, as you say, if they're advertising a brand online, that they have to say ad now, don't they? And you know that it's either been paid for, or as you mentioned, they got a goodie bag, something like that. So it's very difficult to know and whether to believe what they're saying, whether they're just saying it because they've been paid to say it, or because they've got a free goodie bag and part of the deal is they go on social media to promote that brand, or whether they do actually love what they're talking about. It's a tricky one.
0: Yes, well, spoiler, they're all paid to say it. And yes, they're supposed to say that they've been given a gift, but, often they don't. And I'm sure they do enjoy the product because, of course, they've been paid to do it, or they've been, it might not be cash, but as I said, it might be a lovely kind of hamper or goodie bag, or they've been invited to a wonderful event. And of course, that event itself provides them with their meat and veg, which is content, and their ability to, post a picture of them at a wonderful, restaurant launch, or a DJ set at some new bar or something like that. So, or a trip abroad indeed. And in fact, Felix Hart, he becomes, much to his surprise, a vinfluencer or vamfluencer, and he turns out to be quite good at it because he's a good looking chap, and he hooks up with a Russian wine importer, a young lady called Katya, who really encourages him to do this. So they post exciting content, should we say, although within the guidelines of the social media platforms, and as a result they get approached by the Crimean Tourist Board, which is obviously a front for Russia. For the Russian government, because of course Crimea is rather desperate to rehabilitate its image, and they're invited on this trip to, along with a lot of other quite ghastly influencers, to tour through the vineyards of Crimea. So I'm not saying that every influencer you see online has taken money from the Russian government, but I think some of them have done.
1: Brilliant. And where does the title come from, Black Odessa?
0: Well, the Odessa, there's a secondary plot line where Felix has been tasked with tracking down this legendary wine, which is assumed to be a Crimean or a Ukrainian wine called Black Odessa. So that's a kind of little subplot. But really, it is a satire, and it's quite a dark satire. So I think the title Black Odessa gets over that. This is a pretty sharp look at some of the things that go on in the world of business, influencing, and of course in geopolitics at the moment. Mm. So I've deliberately spelled Odessa with a single S. It's not a spelling mistake. That's actually the Ukrainian transliteration rather than double S, which is the old Russian imperial way of spelling it. So I thought, I'd show where my sympathies are there. Very good. Legit.
1: Yes. And have you tried a lot of this Eastern European wine that you're talking about? Because I'm a yes. wine lover, but I haven't come across it.
0: Yes, I have. The wines from that part of the world, they tend to be that they're lesser known, essentially because they were ruined during the 20th century, because they were turned by, they were obliged as being part of the Soviet Union to supply pretty cheap, pretty nasty wine to the whole of the Soviet Union, you know, Russia in particular. So there wasn't proper investment in making quality wines. All the investment went into just producing mass sort of plonk, and often it was quite sweet. Even the red wines were quite sweet. So that was the, you know, that's what the average Russian liked to drink. But, you know, it, obviously the wine heritage itself does go way back from there. And, you know, you have the Greeks, you know, we've just had the Odyssey released in the cinemas. The Greeks were there lobbing around the Black Sea. You know, Odysseus himself, I think, you know, found himself on the shores of the Black Sea at times. In some areas that, you know, appear in the modern day news. So, you know, the ancient Greeks were there planting vines. Of course, you know, there were other civilizations and the Phoenicians and so on. And the Romans themselves, you know, colonized the coasts there as well. And these were all great wine and grape loving cultures. So, yeah, the heritage goes all the way back there. But yeah, in answer to your question, I have tried to make it my business to try as many of these wines as possible. Partly it was my job, of course, as kind of a wine director of various large retailers. You want to make sure you know everything that's going on. Many of these countries have relatively smaller scale wine industries compared to, you know, the Spanish, Italian and the French, who are the top three still in the world by far, with the United States being a kind of slightly distant fourth. So, you know, Slovakia and Croatia and Greece and Turkey and Georgia and Ukraine, they're relatively smaller scale, but still significant. And they, you know, these are all countries that would dearly like to export more of their wine. What makes it a little bit difficult is that often the grape varieties are native grape varieties, which are quite difficult to pronounce. They've often got very long words, very, you know, lots of letters, lots of K's and W's and things in them, and they can be quite difficult to pronounce. But that makes them all the more interesting, because, you know, who wants to just be drinking Sauvignon Blanc and, you know, Cabernet Sauvignon and Malbec the whole time? There's a, you know, if you're a little bit more interested in the wider world of wine, there are these fascinating grape varieties to try. And in fact, there is a grape variety grown in Ukraine called Odessa Black. So there's a little extra motivation for me to call my book Black Odessa, because it's a little nod to quite a famous Ukrainian grape variety, which makes these beautiful, dark, juicy wines. And they said grow it in the west and the south of Ukraine. And Crimea itself produced a great deal of wine as well, which at the moment, of course, is impossible to get your hands on, because unfortunately it's occupied by Russia. So yes, the answer is I love and I go to as many of these wine tastings as possible that are put on by the generic bodies, you know, whether it's the Slovakians or the Albanian Wine Society and so on, to, you know, to drink all these really interesting wines.
1: Yeah, fascinating. Because we don't get much of an opportunity with, you mentioned Spain, France and Italy.
0: Yeah.
1: Having lived in Spain for a number of years and visited both of those countries many times on holiday, they tend, I mean, depending on where you go, but most of the time they tend to only serve wine from their own country, all three countries being incredibly proud of their wine and thinks that it's the best wine in the world. So you struggle to get French wine in Italy or Spanish wine, or so, yeah, let alone Eastern European wine.
0: Yes, that's right. And, you know, of course, why wouldn't countries that are huge wine producers, you know, concentrate on their own wines? And people tend to be quite conservative when it comes to food and wine if they're from a country that's rightfully famous for those areas. They tend not to look abroad that often. The great thing about living in England, in the UK, and the same goes for a lot of kind of northern European countries like Scandinavian countries or the Netherlands, for example, is that, you know, they don't produce any or they don't produce much wine. So they've tended to be much more outward looking. And so it's no surprise that historically the centre of the world wine trade was London, because that was the country that imported from as many places as it could, whether it's, you know, wine from South Africa or whether it's from Madeira or Bordeaux or, you know, or from Australia, of course. So that's right. We're lucky in the UK that we are forced to be more outward looking. Mm. But you know, Spain's lucky because they produce lots of lovely wine just around the corner, don't they?
1: Yes, very true. Well, if people want to get a copy of Black Odessa, it's out now. It's available on our website, tre.radio. I assume, Peter, even though it's fifth in the series, that it's still a standalone.
0: Oh, yes, completely. I think you can compare it to maybe a James Bond book, you know, an Ian Fleming book. You don't have to have read the other ones. They're all standalone adventures. There's right at the beginning, Felix finds himself in huge trouble. This isn't a spoiler. This is right at the beginning of the first episode. He gets arrested for fraud and abuse of position as a result of something that did happen in the previous book. But you don't have to have read the previous one. But there's a nice little taster for anyone who wants to find out how he actually got rich in the first place. And he very rapidly becomes poor again because the government freezes all his money, thus obliging him to become an influencer.
1: Nice. Well, the book's on our website, tre.radio, and it's by Peter Stafford Bowe, who we've been chatting with today. Peter, thanks so much for joining us again.
0: Absolute pleasure. Thanks again, Hannah.
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1: Joining us on the line now is Julie Seventh. She's a chartered accountant, a certified forensic accountant and a builder of businesses. Books have always been her escape, and in her 40s, after a serious riding accident left her facing the possibility that she might never walk again, during her recovery she began to develop the early foundations of what would become the Sandbox trilogy. She's with us on the book show to talk about Ask Him, part one of the Sandbox trilogy. It's a chilling debut speculative thriller about grief, love, perception, and how far a mother will go to bring her child home. Welcome to the book show, Julie.
8: Thank you very much for having me.
1: Oh, it's great to have you with us, and congratulations on your debut novel.
8: Thank you very much.
1: Must be very exciting.
8: It is. It's quite surreal, really, more than exciting. But yes, it's all those things.
1: Oh, and tell us about the accident you have. Gosh, it sounds incredibly serious.
8: It was at the time, yes. I was jumping on my horse, and the horse decided to go in a different direction to me, unfortunately, and I fell rotationally, landing flat on my back, which caused a burst fracture. So I then had titanium rods and a cage inserted. But because it was unstable, they wasn't 100% sure whether I'd be able to move my legs after the operation. So, yeah, it's not a good time, but as it turned out, everything turned out okay in the end.
1: Oh, so. Thank goodness. So how did you get the idea for this trilogy then? Where did it kind of come from?
8: It's two things coming together, really. It was the idea of grief and perception coming together, and what would happen under extreme emotional distress, and whether you'd begin to question the boundaries of those two things.
1: Okay. And it was also partly inspired by a situation that you were in when you were pregnant with your eldest child and what you horrendous things that you were told and what actually happened.
8: Yes, well, I mean, you have to put it into context that it was 1986. So it's quite a long time ago and, you know, medical things have moved on since then. But at that particular time, there was only blood tests and those blood tests showed positive that I'd either be carrying a child with spina bifida or Down syndrome. And for whatever reason, call it a mother's intuition, I didn't agree with what the medics were telling me. And I just had such a strong belief that everything was okay. And at that time, there was no other way because the scans weren't really as detailed as they are now of actually being 100% certain that there was or there wasn't anything wrong. So I think I drew on that unwavering belief of a mother's intuition, especially with Rachel when her son goes missing, when Matt goes missing. It's that overriding determination, that feeling, that gut feeling that you believe something overrides everything else.
1: Yeah.
8: You know, statistical evidence, medical evidence, everything, that mother's intuition is extremely strong. And I think that's more than anything, that's where Rachel's determination and doggedness comes from.
1: Mm. And thankfully, in your situation with your baby, you were absolutely right and they were born perfectly healthy.
8: Yes, yes. You know, as I said, you know, you've got to put it into context. I'm not saying anything whatsoever against the medical profession. In fact, I'm married to a doctor, so, you know, quite the opposite. I have a lot of respect for the medical profession. So it's not that. It was just the era at that particular point in time, they didn't have the technology that they do now. Mm-hmm. So you basically had to wait or undergo an amniocentesis, which is a test where they put a fine tube directly into the womb. And again, at that point, it did have consequences to it, you know, that it could cause miscarriage. And I just was absolutely sure. I can't explain it other than intuition.
1: Yeah.
8: I was absolutely sure. And I was only 22, so I didn't have much life experience, but for whatever reason. And it's always made me think about the way that the mind works and about perception. And about, you know, how strong your mind can be if you really believe in something.
1: Mm.
8: And I suppose that's what drove the underlying concept of the book or the trilogy in general.
1: Yeah. So tell us more about Rachel and what she's going through in the book.
8: Well, Rachel's a mother whose 13-year-old son, Matt, goes missing. And it starts off as a usual psychological thriller, you know, where people are looking for him and he can't be found. But as the story opens up, she starts to question that there's something bigger. And again, looking at perception, reality, and the idea that we only really see a fraction of what actually exists. And we lead into that because Matt himself is really interested in, you know, looking at the stars, looking at galaxies, talking to his mum about, you know, bigger things and those questions that we all ask ourselves at one point in time, you know, why are we here? So I think it leads into a much deeper story than it starts off.
1: And why, when you came up with this story, did you want it to be the first story in a trilogy?
8: It grew so much that I needed the space to explore not only the characters, but the bigger overarching story. I just needed the space to be able to do that. So in part one, you get to understand and get to sit with the characters. And then in part two and three, I can really explore all the questions about, you know, perception, reality, and the underlying concept of psychology and how strong or not your mind can be under certain circumstances.
1: Okay. So are there a lot of unanswered questions at the end of this book? There is,
8: because I'm not really asking readers to believe anything. And that's exactly what I'm doing. I'm asking them to question everything. And once you get to the end, if that's all they're left with is something that they really start questioning, then I'm happy. I'm happy that I've caused that debate or I've caused that question in the mind.
1: Okay. So will people be able to read book two and three as standalones, or does it make more sense to start with book one and continue?
8: It makes more sense, and that's why I've called it part one, two and three rather than book one, two and three. Okay. They are standalone stories, but I think to get the whole story, you would have to read them individually and as a collection.
1: Yeah, okay. And why Sandbox? Where does that come from?
8: It comes from the IT world. So, you know, well, it's two things, really. I looked at it from an IT perspective. So if you are building something or coding, you'd use a sandbox to test the environment. But also just more functionally from, you know, if a child builds a sandcastle, they're not bothered about you knocking it down. You know, it's not something to stay. It's something to test again. You know, it's that test environment. Without giving too much away, it would become clear.
1: Okay, fair enough.
8: When you read the books. But it's then two things, that sandbox, when you're working to code or build a test environment.
1: Yeah, basically. Okay. And what about Ask Him?
8: Well, that's a difficult one to answer.
1: That would be giving it away.
8: Without actually giving away. Okay. But it probably opens up more questions than it does answers.
1: Okay, fair enough.
8: It's not a person, or is it? it's so difficult to answer that.
1: No problem. Well, if people want to know more, they should definitely get a copy of the book. It's called Ask Him, part one of the Sandbox trilogy. It's available on our website, tre.radio, and it's by Julie Savanth, who we've been chatting with today. Julie, thanks so much for joining us.
8: No, thank you, Hannah. Thanks for the opportunity.
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1: Joining us on the line now is Karen Walker. She studied law before embarking on a career that took her around the world and eventually to Cornwall, where she now lives with her family. Alongside her work as a child actor chaperone on major TV productions, she writes uplifting fiction inspired by friendship, family and the beautiful Cornish coastline. Her new book is called The Art of Moonlight Kissing. It's a feel-good novel set on the Cornish coast that celebrates friendship, second chance, and the courage to start over. Welcome to the Book Show, Karen.
10: Hello, hi.
1: Hi, great to have you back with us. We spoke about your debut novel, Love Lies, Sticky Toffee Pudding, which I thought was such a great title.
10: which just made people just want to eat sticky toffee pudding.
1: Yes. Exactly. So was it difficult kind of doing the second novel after the first? Did it feel like a very different experience?
10: I actually wrote them both quite a long time ago. So I wrote this initially 16 years ago. So it has actually, so sort of latterly before it was published, I was sort of updating it, if you like, and revamping it and stripping lots out with my new sort of found knowledge of writing. But yes, it was very different. I think it's often, I feel like the writing experience is shaped by where you live. And I had moved house. So the first one had been written in one house and then we'd moved. And so that sort of, yeah, made it a different experience completely.
1: Yeah. And is the themes the same?
10: I think I love to write about friendship. I think friendship's a really important thing, and how nothing is impossible and how friendship can always sort of change everything. And of course, write about love, which, you know, which I love to do. And it's very much about second chances.
1: Yeah. And what about the setting? What do you like so much about Cornwall? Why does it work well in a book like this, do you think?
10: I think it's such a beautiful place. I mean, that's what inspired the book. I actually was living in a house that Grace is in the book, and I'd got young children, and it was, you know, full of sort of tree climbing opportunities and meadows and walks to the sea and chickens. And so in the springtime, it just completely erupts into just such a riot of like lushness and colour. And it's hard not to write about it. It's so beautiful.
1: That's lovely. So tell us about your characters then in this new novel.
10: Yes. So there's Grace, who finds a note next to the kettle to say that her husband is leaving her. He's left her for a younger model. So she packs up her children into a camper van and just sets off down to Cornwall to look for a fresh start and just start a new life. Sworn off men, of course, forever. And then there's Tansy, who's a dreadlocked 70-year-old hippie who lives in a remote farmhouse by the sea, and she's got a pet pig, Harold. She's lonely after the death of her husband, so she starts receiving mystery gifts left on her gate, and sort of that all sort of evolves, and she wonders whether it's time to let someone in again. And then there's Elsie, who's married to her childhood sweetheart, never lived anywhere but the village she grew up in, and she's about to turn 40, so she's worrying where her life has gone and why it hasn't gone to plan, feeling a bit unloved, unappreciated, and the thought of middle age is frightening her. So she's craving fun and wondering whether she should shake her life up a little bit.
1: Mm. So do these three women cross paths, presumably?
10: Yes. So Tansy and Elsie are already friends, and then Grace arrives in Cornwall and meets Elsie on the roadside, and they all sort of become, because her camper van is broken down, they all become friends very quickly. They've all got a great connection from the beginning, and they meet at Tansy's house regularly and eat pie, drink chai, and make wishes. They sort of cosmically order what they would like to happen in their life.
1: Oh, nice. And obviously with the title, The Art of Moonlight Kissing, there's more than friendship in the book.
10: Yeah, lots of moonlight kissing going on. Yes, there's a love theme with each of the characters as well as friendship. Yeah, definitely.
1: Nice. And do you like to plan out your books? Do you feel like you need to know what's going to happen before it happens?
10: Yeah, I'm a real planner. I'm get a giant piece of card and do the whole story arc. And I actually love that part of the process and write it all out and everything that's going to happen, right down to sort of what's going to roughly happen in each chapter. However, it never runs to plan. It always changes. The characters always become, it's magic. I never understand it. It's magic. They always become real people and end up telling me what's going to happen. So it always changes. Yeah.
1: And I know we spoke about this last time, but just in case anyone didn't hear, I love your history working as a child actor chaperone. It sounds like such fun. Can you just tell us a bit about that?
10: Yeah, it is such fun. It's a beautiful job, actually, because the children are always so wonderful. And it's a job where you're keeping the child safe and happy on a film set. So there are lots of rules that need to be adhered to. And so it's lovely because you sort of protect them whilst also watching them shine and encourage them. And of course, it's always such a joyful thing. You know, children love doing it. So it's wonderful. And you get, you know, I mean, it's exciting. I've been in some crazy positions in cupboards up fake stairs. I mean, you name it, I've been everywhere. I'm always in the, if ever you see a scene on TV, you know, the chaperone is there. You just can't see us. We're between someone's legs or squatting next to the cameraman. So it's quite funny, really. Yeah, it's an interesting job, strange job.
1: Yeah. And what are some of the big shows that you've worked on?
10: I've not long finished a big production, and I'm sort of NDA'd up to my nostrils, so I'm not allowed to say what it's called, but let's just say it was a magical experience, and it may well be airing on Christmas Day.
1: Lovely.
10: Shot at Leavesden in Watford, and I'm not actually allowed to say any more than that. But it was incredible. Yeah, it was incredible.
1: Oh, nice. And how do you get into a job like that?
10: Yeah, that's an interesting question. I think, you know, I was an SA, you know, like an extra. I think I had a sort of a little job in Port Isaac, that's what it was, which is a little Cornish fishing town, and they shot Doc Martin there. So I sort of fancied being an extra in one or two episodes and started doing that, and then realised that I think the lady who took the extras on sort of said, oh, we're looking for chaperones. Would you be interested in it? And it went from there. So I then chaperoned for the child on Doc Martin for the next sort of 5 years. Yeah, lovely boy. Yeah.
1: Oh, nice. So it's something that you have to do every day, or every day that the child or children are on set?
10: Yes, absolutely. So it's different because of some productions are child-led. So for Mallory Towers and the one that I've just been working on, they're child-led productions. So you are there every day. And with Mallory Towers, for instance, I would be with them on set and then go home and live with them and be their sort of house mum as well, because they were living away from home. And so and often it's, you're filming so remotely that they often don't go home at weekends either. So you sort of have fun with them at the weekends. You really, I mean, the Mallory Towers girls, I worked with them from 12 up to sort of 18, and you become like, you love them, you know, they're like your own children. It's like, it's a really, it's a crazy job.
1: It must be really sad when the filming's over and you say goodbye.
10: Oh my goodness, the end of Mallory Towers was terrible. It was really hard. But, you know, I'm still in touch with them, and it's lovely to watch, you know, they've gone on to, Ella Bright has gone on to Off Campus now and doing, you know, wonderful. They're all doing absolutely wonderfully. They're all such beautiful girls. And so it's lovely because you still, you know, you can still sort of watch their careers and keep in touch. It's nice.
1: Oh, so nice. So I also wanted to ask you about something that you're working on, I believe, looking into your Irish history.
10: Yes.
1: This sounds interesting. What's this about?
10: But you know, I have never been to Ireland, which is crazy given that I have an Irish publishing contract, and it really saddens me. So I'm changing that because I have Irish roots. So my great grandmother, in the village that she lived in, there was a military sort of storage barracks, and servicemen from around the world would come and stay there. And on the walk down, she lived in a cottage on the walk down in between the barracks and the pubs. So she, one of the servicemen walked past and, you know, and it's all a bit sort of not really the done thing, I guess, in those days, because they never married. I think it might have been a bit of a one-night stand affair. I'm not really sure. But my granddad was the product, and he was named Patrick, so with a nod to the Irish. And so, I'd love to explore that. And so it sort of makes me laugh that I do sort of have some sort of Irish roots. And my mum has always had this thing about the fact that I will marry an Irishman. I don't know why. She's always, from young, like from when I've been really young, it's like, no, you'll marry an Irishman. You're going to be with an Irishman, I know. So I think it's time to get over there and see what that's all about.
1: And could you marry an Irishman?
10: I did date an Irishman once, and he was absolutely lovely. And the accent is just like, oh my goodness.
1: Well, you never know.
10: You never know.
1: Well, if people want to get a copy of The Art of Moonlight Kissing, it's out now. It's available on our website, tre.radio, and it's by Karen Walker, who we've been chatting with today. Karen, thanks so much for joining us.
10: Thank you. Thanks ever so much.
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1: Joining us on the line now is award-winning author Debbie Bishop. She's a multi-genre storyteller, creative director, entertainment executive, and CEO of Angel Gate Entertainment. 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A former model and actress who moved behind the camera, she became a creative strategist whose digital campaigns have generated more than 2 billion views for the music industry. She's with us on The Book Show to talk about her latest book, Pillywiggin Awakening, The Complete Story Arc. It's an epic fantasy adventure about facing impossible odds and the courage it takes to awaken, survive, and become your own hero. Welcome to The Book Show, Debbie.
12: Thank you. Nice to be here.
1: It's great to have you. And what an amazing career it sounds like you've had. Does it sound funny listening to it all?
12: Yeah, sounds like my PR agent got a hold of everything. She wrote a good bio.
1: Oh, nice. So where did it all start for you then, movies? How did it begin your career?
12: Well, I live in Los Angeles, so I'm familiar with the entertainment industry. And I started out wanting to get into acting, and then it turned into being behind the scenes and started the career that way. And I've always written, so my first book started as a comic book. Then I segued into other books and write screenplays.
1: Amazing. So what was the kind of highlight of your career looking back? Can you pick out any particular moment?
12: I think I liked having the comic book published. It was the first time that I was published and by Image Comics, and that was fun. It was and going to the Comic-Con was really fun, and signing the books to people, having people like the books and want to read them, and the smiles on their faces. It just makes the whole reason I do it is because I love having the interchange with the people.
1: Yeah. So tell us about your new book then. What is Pillywiggin?
12: Well, Pillywiggin is it's actually a fairy. And they're kind of the wild fairies that live in the forest. That are mischievous. But the character Pillywiggin, she's a misfit from the wrong side of the pond. And I thought of the story when I wanted to do a video game teaching horticulture to children. And then it grew into a story from that point. And it just is about becoming your own hero and finding out, getting in touch with yourself and doing what's right, even when you're scared. And it's a whole thing. I made it where there's an epic battle and the evil witch took all the boys in the realm because she thought that one of them was the heir to the throne, and she thought she could make a deal with them and take over. And she made everybody forget that there were boys ever. And so one day when this girl is 18, she starts seeing things and hearing things, and she ends up, there was always this prophecy where this girl would come and save the boys. And it's like, how can a girl save the boys? Because, go down to this big mantle realm where it's scary and dangerous and all that. How can one person save the boys? And what she is, she's the inspiration of hope. And so they have to overcome their fears and escape. And so it's all about being your biggest self and becoming your own heroes.
1: Yeah. And who have you aimed the book at? Is it aimed at people of a certain age?
12: Originally, the book was aimed for children and young adults. And later on, I aged it up and I wrote a different book. Pillywiggin Awakening is a different book than when it first started. And it's geared toward just people, I guess, teens and adults, people that like fantasy.
1: Okay. And how does AI connect to your stories?
12: I've always put AI in stories. I don't know why, but even like 30 years ago in my comic book, Black Tide, there was AI, and there was a computer that talked back and was intelligent. I didn't really think of it as AI. I just thought of it as normal. I thought, I don't know why, but it's always been there. And then in this one, in Pillywiggin Awakening, there is, again, AI, a computer that is cognizant and is a friend of the protagonist, Peter. And also there's a character that's AI, the clone. It's just, I don't know, it's just normal to me that at some point something like that's going to be, I guess we're energy inside bodies and their energy inside their infrastructure. So I just kind of like wonder if there's a correlation, you know?
1: Yeah. So the kind of thing that you were writing about decades ago, has that been happening more recently?
12: Yeah, which is disheartening, actually. But in Black Tide, my comic book, it's a sci-fi series about ancient Atlantis and it's been present day. And so the biggest villain in the world used software to take over the world, software and AI, and took a hold of everybody's computers. And that's kind of what is happening now with AI. They can take care a hold of your computers and surveillance and all that. It's something I wrote about 30 years ago. But it's not like I was psychic or anything. It's just logical. When you have a software program that people over the world are using, somebody could put a backdoor in it and take over your computer. So that's logical.
1: Mm-hmm. So going back to movies, tell us about the work you did with Disney and the other big companies.
12: Well, I started out, I started two home video companies or entertainment production companies. And then I went into sales. Actually, after I stopped acting, I got hired by a company to do sales for a home entertainment company. And then I opened up my own company and did marketing and sales and printing for the studios. I guess because I come from that background, I was vice president of a couple of the studios in marketing and sales. And I understood the market. So when I started my company doing campaigns and key art and printing for the studios, I was successful and I worked with them for 15 years as their top, one of their top vendors in making campaigns and key art. So that was fun. It was nice to, I like the creativity of that and I like marketing and telling a story and formatting the story so that it connects with people.
1: Yeah. And what about the digital campaigns that you did for the music industry that generated a lot of views? What were they?
12: There's a really sweet man, Hal Pollack, is a lyricist, and he approached me a couple years ago to help him market his lyrics, their song lyrics. And he has songs that he produces and several vocalists will sing them. And so in wanting to market him, I created videos from nothing really. And they've generated billions of views. And I just am happy about that. But his songs are amazing. But I think it's because of the storytelling angle. They're all like little mini movies. Like when you when I create things, I like to do it so that it's engaging for the viewer. And apparently it is because they are doing really well.
1: Yeah, great. Well, if people want to get a copy of Pillywiggin Awakening, the complete story arc, it's available on our website, tre.radio, and it's by Debbie Bishop, who we've been chatting with today. Debbie, thank you so much for joining us.
12: Thank you, Hannah. Nice to be here.
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14: Farewell, My Friend by Barbara Hyam, read by June Rendell. For over 50 years, they'd slept close together like two spoons, always naked and very close. This morning, she knew, was different. He'd passed away, or whatever other people wanted to call it. During the night, his frail body had given up the fight to live. Oh, she knew it would be any time now. The doctors had said he hadn't got long to go. His body, half the size of the man she'd married, had finally given in. Peacefully, without a fuss. She knew what she was going to do now. Slipping out of her side of the bed, she put on her comfy woolen dressing gown. She'd prepared, or she knew it was inevitable. Filling a bowl with warm, scented water, she gathered a sponge and soap. With his favourite soft towel, she carried it all into the bedroom. Beside his still form, she placed the bowl. She was going to wash him. He would go to his maker smelling sweet and loved. Starting with his beloved face, now wrinkled and worn. She remembered how good-looking he was when he first winked at her. She stroked his few bits of wispy hair to one side, surprised at the intimacy of this gesture. She washed his shoulders, shoulders that had carried their babies aloft in the pleasure of their arrivals. She moved gently and lovingly over his chest, then down his arms. His fingers soaped, then massaged. She knew she had to be quick. He was still supple, but she didn't know how long ago he'd passed away. Crossing his arms in surrender, she moved gently down his body. Soapy hands outlined his bony hips and groin. Finally, his legs. Strong legs they'd been. Swimmer's legs. Powerful muscles that beat their way through the water. His love of swimming had been passed on to their two children, now parents themselves, and teaching their own children the pleasure of pounding away up and down the pool. His toes she was especially careful with. Her fingers slid in between each knobbly, calloused toe. She massaged the soles of his feet, gently drying them with the soft white towel. Satisfied, she kissed him a gentle goodbye. Covering him with a white sheet, she steeled herself to call the funeral directors. She could do no more for her loving partner. It was strange as she gave her last gesture to him. She recalled how Mary Magdalene had washed the feet of Jesus, feet that would have been dirty and rough-skinned. Now she could understand that loving gesture. Somehow, lovingly soaping the feet of her husband was the ultimate demonstration of her love. This man, sometimes so bad-tempered, but underneath so caring for his family, he'd mellowed with age and was now the doting granddad. Oh, she'd have to call them to say he'd passed on. Nothing more could be done for him, and she'd chosen to take him home for his last few days or weeks. Kissing his still lips one last time, one last stroke of his arms and fingers, she carefully recovered him with the white sheet and picked up the phone. The number to call was on the pad in his desk. She still felt remarkably calm. She had the time over the last few days to prepare herself for this. She called the funeral directors, saying who she was and that her husband had just passed on. She put the phone down and felt the tears rolling down her cheeks. Goodbye, my love. Thank you for the 57 years adventure, good and bad. She'd promised on her wedding day, for richer, for poorer, in sickness and in health, to be his wife. Goodbye.
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4: Ukraine's President Volodymyr Zelensky is holding talks with Donald Trump's top envoys in Kyiv in their first visit to Ukraine since Russia's full-scale invasion. Steve Witkoff and Jared Kushner met President Putin in Moscow on Saturday for talks on ending the war. James Landell reports from Kyiv.
17: President Zelensky greeted the US envoys at Kyiv's St. Sophia Cathedral, only yards from where a Russian drone hit the headquarters of Ukraine's security services on Friday. Ahead of the meeting, he said Ukraine was ready to talk about bringing the war to an end, but he said security guarantees would be required and a dignified post-war peace. Steve Witkoff and Jared Kushner travelled by plane and train from Moscow, where they spent 3 hours with Vladimir Putin. The White House said they discussed substantive plans for next steps and look forward to equally productive meetings in Kyiv.
4: Russia and Ukraine have continued attacking each other despite the peace talks and a temporary ceasefire that only covers their capitals. Ukraine says it struck an oil refinery in Ryazan, which supplies the Russian army, and an airfield in Rostov-on-Don. Voting is taking place in eastern Germany, where the far-right AfD party could win power at a state level for the first time. Alternative for Germany has hardline immigration policies, is socially conservative and pro-Russia. Jessica Parker is in the state capital, Magdeburg.
18: It would be the first time that the far right would have held that kind of power in the post-war era. And for the AfD, they see it as part of their stepping stone towards bigger, better things. But for example, Friedrich Merz, the conservative CDU chancellor, he's already in quite a bit of political trouble. He's in the doldrums, poor poll ratings. This could be a further dent in his authority. So there's quite a lot there in terms of that context as to why this really matters for Germany, even though this is a small state, 2 million people.
4: A residential building's collapsed in the Indian capital, Delhi, with a number of students and others trapped inside. At least one person is confirmed dead, and police say at least six people have been rescued. Arunade Mukherjee reports from Delhi.
20: Fire engines and excavators are at the scene to help remove the debris and search for survivors. Ambulances are standing by, and the condition of those brought out so far is unclear. Videos from the site captured chaotic scenes as locals and officials were seen trying to dig through a massive pile of rubble in what appears to be a congested area with other structures nearby. The police said repair work was underway in the basement of the 50-year-old building which collapsed. Posting on X, the chief minister of Delhi expressed her concern, adding that the adjacent building had been vacated as a precautionary measure and that rescue operations were being carried out on a war footing.
4: BBC News.
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16: Let's talk.

0: more troubling, I suppose, because we haven't heard about this side of the pond anyway. We're not too familiar about it. Tell me a little bit about, A, how you come across this particular case and decide to write a book about it.
1: Well, I think, you know, when you start to go into journalism, you want to look for those stories that have been untold, just sort of as a rule. I mean, you know, there's the big breaking stories and you want to tell them, but there's certain things that just kind of need to be explained in detail. And this is one of them. He's a 13-year-old boy living in Rhode Island. Now, for those who don't know America, Rhode Island is the top right-hand corner. It is, one of the smallest states in the union. In fact, it's about the size of my home county in California. Let's put it in perspective as to how big it is. It's tiny. But it's surrounded by all the other New England states that have a lot more dominance. So it's quite close to Boston. It's not that far from New York. And it's just a tiny little state with a tiny little small town. And this 13-year-old broke into his neighbor two doors down home and stabbed a single mother to death as she slept. She was sleeping in the lounge because she was moving homes the next morning. And he stabbed her, dozens and dozens of times. It was a savage attack, and it went, unsolved for 2 years. And of course, this area is close to the waterfront. It's close to an industrial area. People pass through the area. It's not far from the airport, you know, but it was a very, very suburban white American neighborhood. And, you know, that storyline, when that was told to me, I said, this is fascinating. And that went unsolved for 2 years. And eventually they find the killer. And this is where the title of the book comes from. It was literally the boy next door. But there's a funny twist to that. Craig Price, who lived two doors down, the boy next door, was a young black kid from the only black family in the neighborhood. He was the youngest of the three kids. Parents, you know, lovely, decent, God-fearing, hardworking, you know, living the American dream as anyone else. Their son just happens to be the youngest serial killer on U.S. record. And I noticed that, you know, the FBI arrived on the case to try and solve it, and they profiled, you know, two white guys who probably worked on the seafront. Instead, it was a 13-year-old who lived two doors down. So there's a lot of things that just didn't make the news, and it fascinated me.
0: And you would have thought this would amaze the news, because, I mean, when you talk about Rhode Island, we get this all the time when somebody is murdered in a place like this. Oh, this sort of thing doesn't happen here. And with this particular one. And two, you know, it's a young black man, but we're not talking boys in the hood here. We are talking, let's be two doors down. It's not gang. There's no robbery. There's no sexual violence, I think. And at this point, it just seems to be a random murder. And why would you, it doesn't have the inner city turmoil that you might think you would get in a big city.
1: Well, you know, again, I think you're spot on in a way, is that this certainly wasn't a gang motivated kill. You know, there was no indication. Let's put ourselves into the mind of the victim's family. And God forbid we put ourselves in the mind of the victim. This is a horrific case where someone entered through the evening and used a knife that was on the premises and stabbed this woman multiple times. It's a disgusting crime. But it looked so personal to the police that they were almost certain that this person knew her. Which he did.
0: Yeah.
1: So, and of course, Craig was 13, living two doors down. And there was no indication that he was – guilt never went his direction. And so this went, unsolved. And, you know, her ex-husband, her current boyfriend, the boyfriend of her best friend, her brother who was living with her. She was staying with her brother, right. You know, the estranged other boy, you know, anyone's life who's in their late 20s has some connection to people. And so they went around the houses. There was no evidence that just anybody but a local did it. And so they were baffled. 2 years went by, and we're going back. Let's put it in the time frame as well. This is the late 80s. So this is 1987. This is the end of the Reagan era.
0: Yeah.
1: Crime in the 80s, youth crime had skyrocketed internationally in the 80s, which is an important thing.
0: I was going to say, and also, is this because around the same time, don't we get the alleged, remember, this the sort of witch hunt of the mugging and rape in Central Park at this time? And, you know, there's a huge outcry, and people say, this is young black men, these are young men running feral, especially young black men. But again, it doesn't happen in Rhode Island.
1: But let's just pause the young black man issue for a second,
0: sure.
1: Okay? Because it was inconceivable that this, to the FBI and all the police, that this was the only

0: black family that lived towards down. And I don't want to harp into that because sure. because the evidence reveals itself on its own without any racial connotation. I don't want to distract from the actual story here. I think I will say this, though. I believe that Craig is not a more well-known killer. And as being the youngest serial killer in American history because of his race,
1: right.
0: That's a personal opinion. We at this time in the 1980s, FBI profiling was the core part of how they're evaluating killers. We now know that most of that is a bit of a hoax and kind of made up, and that every serial killer looked and acted exactly like Ted Bundy, which is curious. We also know that the FBI only went into prisons and interviewed white serial killers who predominantly killed white victims.
1: Yep.
0: So this precedence of Craig Price being the youngest serial killer at 13, killing a white victim outside of his own race was virtually unknown to the FBI. They hadn't studied this premise before. So
1: what's the relationship then between Price and his victim? Are we naming the victim? Is there a profile of her? Because, I mean, obviously, in the majority of cases, when you say they're known, well, they are known, but not like two doors down. It's a boyfriend. It's an ex-lover. It's a jilted whatever.
0: Yeah, absolutely right.
1: So.
0: And I think odds would tell you that's what it was. And I think the police looked at that direction. The only other people who knew her well were the neighbors. And they were all, you know, this is working class America. This is a good, decent family neighborhood. It's a lovely place to live. I'll be honest with you. And lots of kids played in the street because this is Americana, Main Street. You know, kids all knew each other. They all played in the street, and they were from 7 years old to 15, 16, 18, 18 years old playing in the street. So the night that she was killed, the kids were all playing in the street, and she arrived with her best friend and her boyfriend, and that car pulled into the driveway, and all the kids who were playing in the street, they were playing this game called Manhunt, they all dispersed. So all of these children went down to the police station and became witnesses and told the police that she arrived with this angry guy who called us names in the car to get out of the street, yeah. And Craig Price was one of those witnesses. So it was inconceivable to police these children had anything to do with such a savage murder.
1: And you're saying something about, you know, kids playing the street. So this isn't, you know, this isn't the loner in his bedroom playing Dungeons and Dragons and on a sea. You know, but, you know, because again, that's the sort of thing that we get, isn't it? You know, it's the lonely, because, you know, it's the loner kid. It's the strange one. This is a kid out playing with his mates, with his buddies.
0: Yeah, and this is less than 10 years after The Son of Sam, and that's probably exactly the character you're kind of describing. This person sitting in their room with a mattress on the floor and pictures of the devil on the walls. You know, I think that's probably in 1987, that's what people were thinking of in their head because this scene was so savage. And I don't think you'd be wrong to stereotype that type of offender. Again, I'm not an FBI or a behaviorist practitioner, but I would say to you, I think that's probably what everybody thought, that this was not a kid who lived two doors down who was 13. But 2 years later, and I think this is the most remarkable thing that happens, is Craig Price, who eventually confesses to these crimes, was quite a braggart, and he's quite a character. And I've spent a lot of time speaking to him, and we've had a number of interviews, and he calls more often than I'd like him to.
1: Right.
0: He is a joker and a character, a larger than life character. And all of the kids in the neighborhood, because they were immature and they didn't know how to deal with such a horrible crime happening so close to their house, they would joke about being the ones who were the perpetrator of this crime. And they would joke about it. And Craig was one of them. But it was inconceivable that any of them actually did it. So it was like they were getting away by joking with it. But 2 years elapse. So we're going now into 1989. And Saturday night, Labor Day weekend, a mother and her two children were stabbed to death in the same manner that Rebecca Spencer was killed 2 years previously. 7-year-old and a 10-year-old daughter were stabbed, and a 39-year-old mother. And the sadness of this, because they were defenseless, they were women sleeping in their home when the perpetrator entered through the back kitchen window, slashed them to death in the hallway between their bedrooms and the kitchen. Just disgusting. And we're talking dozens and dozens and dozens of stab wounds on each of the victims. The kitchen stool was slammed into one of the bodies. There were bite marks. This is the most horrific of crimes. Maybe not just certainly Rhode Island history, but perhaps on the Eastern Seaboard of America. This was a crime scene that was disgusting. a sad side note is just a few years before this, the father of these two girls and the husband of the mother committed suicide, and they had moved to Rhode Island for some sanctuary and to move to the Slovenia area. And they were very active in the church, and they lived close to all their family, and they were beloved in the neighborhood, and they were well known, and it was safe, and it was the perfect place to live. So they thought. So it's just brutal, and it's horrific. The FBI, again, never attended the scene, but did some desktop exercises to look at who they thought the perp could be. Again, they looked at perhaps people who transients who came to and from the area, looked at the docklands, perhaps near the airport. They concluded that it was probably the same person who killed Becky Spencer 2 years later. Now, these gardens backed onto each other. Mm. So Craig Price's house was two doors down from Becky Spencer's from the murder 2 years prior.
1: Yeah.
0: And the back of his garden almost touches on to the back of the Heaton family.
1: So we're that close. We are that close.
0: Whoa. 100 yards as the crow flies.
1: From both, so the both crime scenes are actually literally within the same block or within the same sort of, yeah.
0: From Craig Price's back door, he could throw and hit a rock at both of these locations within a two-year period. So this is where Craig is considered a serial killer, and this is the fascinating part of it, is that he murdered with the same M.O. in 87 as he did in 89. There were four victims, multiple, and there was a cooling off period in the middle. Which, we're talking about identification of killers. And again, that's all the science of understanding the killer. I don't know what good it's done to stop the serial killer, but it certainly is a fascinating conversation that we put them into categories.
1: Sure.
0: So the police, you know, went in and did all they could. And these are, you know, I had a good long chat with both the officers who were on the scene, and this was a disgusting scene. Yeah. Craig had tried to cover the bodies with rugs and blankets because he didn't want to see them, which again made the police believe that the person who did this maybe knew the victims, again using the FBI profiling. When I asked Craig that question, you know, why did you cover the bodies? He said, well, I was ashamed of what I've done and I didn't want to see that. It was disgusting. And I covered the bodies. I left. They noticed as they did their blood analysis, and they called in the great Dr. Lee, who was a well-known forensic pathologist who flew in from upper state. And he determined there was, you know, four samples of blood, the victims and a male contributor.
1: Right.
0: This is pre-DNA days.
1: Sure. Yeah, because weird, because we're thinking, okay, weren't they, you know, dusting for fingerprints or...
0: Yeah.
1: But yeah. I mean, that's the CSI territory, isn't it, really? And with a lot of things, at the time period we're talking about, nearly, you know, 40 years ago, it isn't as sophisticated as it is now.
0: Yeah, and, you know, they had luminol back then, which was the chemical that could detect blood. Hardwood floors into the lounge. They noticed that the perpetrator was wearing socks and that he had walked about the house, the front window and back, and then, you know, and had climbed back through the kitchen window, breaking the table. So they had a lot of indicators. This was a large person. This was, size 13 foot. They would have to have serious power in order to capture three people, not to have them run away. So we're talking about a person with immense strength, who's a large person, probably living local, escaped through the window. So they were agile. Yeah. We're talking about somebody who they're thinking a trained killer. And they're probably thinking that perhaps there's other murders outside of the area. This person came to the location. You know, it was a baffle and they didn't know what to do. But a few weeks later, interesting enough, Craig Price, who's now 15, who's 6 foot one,
1: yeah,
0: who's nearing 18 stone. He is a well-known athlete in high school. He's all state, you know, American footballer. This is a big kid. As the police described him, the age of a child, the body of a man, that he is a big dude.
1: Right.
0: He's walking down the street. The cops are driving through the area. You know, the road was blocked off. This was major news in the area. They see Craig walking down the street, and the cops call him over, and they all know him from the police, baseball league, and football leagues. All of the cops are entwined with the high schools here.
1: It's community. It's small, right. Kind of community. Everybody knows everybody else. White picket fences. Like before, when we talked, and exactly the right. same thing. And that's why it's the shock, because it's not the hellscape. It's not dystopian. It's not Michigan. Yeah. It's not Detroit. You know, this is a nice place where this thing doesn't happen.
0: Exactly right. Exactly right. And it can't say it enough times. So, but they notice that he has a cut on his finger.
1: A cut on his finger
0: down the middle, quite a large one on his index finger, kind of a large, you know, and there's a big bandage on there, you know, like hastily thrown on there. And they say, Greg, what happened to your finger? He says, I was breaking into this car. And then the police go, hold on a second. Well, Craig does have a lot of breaking and entering convictions as a teenager, and he was hanging out with boys older than him and getting sucked into this criminal type of lifestyle. But geez, that would have made him, if he did the Heaton murder, this would have made him 13 when he killed Becky Spencer. And it was just inconceivable to the police. They just couldn't see, you know.
1: Just the fact that he says, I was breaking into a car to police officers? I mean, come on.
0: Well, yeah. I mean, you know, he knew them. He was friendly with them. And at this time in the 80s, that was just seen as, you know, kids having fun. And I know it sounds odd, but in these communities, it's like the police knew who their little B&E guys were, you know, and they, you know, let's go round them up and talk to their parents, put them in reform school. There was no penalties for children in Rhode Island.
1: Okay.
0: There was, you know, slap on the wrist, maybe a month in a reform training center, you know. And this plays out as well as the story develops. So Craig is taken down to the police station with his parents, and he's confronted with the evidence. And while he's at the police station, they get a search warrant. They search the house. They find items. He had emptied the bin from the bathroom, which had some of the blood he tried to clean up on. He tried to clean up the blood cut on his hand in the Heaton house. They then got him and banged to rights, and he tries a half dozen stories about, I was with a group of guys, and I was there, but I didn't do it, blah, blah, blah. Eventually, he confesses to it and tells this quite horrific story of what happened in the house while he was there. It's banged to rights, and then towards the end of the conversation, two more cops come in and say, you want to tell us about Becky Spencer? And Craig brazenly says, yeah, I did that too. And it's boom. You could just hold on a second. This 15-year-old has just callously expressed killing a family of three and then reveals that when he was 13, he'd killed another.
1: Are they running a tape? Is this being recorded? Because
0: it is.
1: That must be a moment. I mean, have you listened? That must be a moment, Enley. I mean, Pete, you must have. Well, there must be this pause where you could hear the proverbial drop.
0: Well, you know, in my time of doing this, you know, it isn't the most grotesque confession I've ever heard. It is a young man's voice talking about killing a family.
1: Yeah.
0: And it's shivering, and it's disgraceful, but it's spoken with so little fluctuation of voice, almost monotone, in a quite pleasant New England accent. He is telling this story of how, you know, he stabbed until the gargling stopped. And yes. I know that's a horrific thing to say. Yes. Do you know what I mean? Oh. It's horrific. And it does make you shiver. But to these trained police ears, this was just part of a day's work. And, you know, Craig was immediately sent to a training center, and he was 15. And this is the story takes another turn, because in the state of Rhode Island, When arrested as a teenager, under the age of 16, as it turns out, and Greg is a few months from his birthday, you cannot spend more than 5 years in prison until you're 21, and you would be released on your 21st birthday.
1: No matter what the offense.
0: No matter what the offense. So Craig, four-time killer, youngest serial killer in American history, his release date is 5 years and 3 months away.
1: We always talk about, I'm just getting over that. We always talk about, you know, the perpetrator, you know, he sounded monotone, the whole thing. Mm-hmm. How are the police reacting to this? Because this is unparalleled. This is unprecedented. This is a 15-year-old then confessing to the murders he committed when he was a 13-year-old. And I know that we, and again, we're not in Boston. We're not in New York. You know, we're not in Queens. Yeah. This is again, small time America. They just pulled the guy in. They're just thinking, okay, we've got some evidence here. I mean, are they? This is going to have an impact on how they look at everything from this point onwards.
0: Yeah, and these crimes change neighborhoods forever.
1: Yeah,
0: you know, and he was a popular. Let me say this again. Craig was funny. He was popular. People loved Craig. He was welcome in any house in the area. Craig was a character and still is a character. Craig is a human being. He's a serial killer, and human beings do horrible things, and Craig is one of these humans. That's how the only way I kind of put it. When you're talking to him, you often get distracted in the fact that he did something that is absolutely unforgivable. Because he mimics your accent. He jokes with you. He brings you into the conversation. Call it psychopathy. Call it engaging. I don't know what you want to call it, but he's an entertaining guy.
1: And that is why real life is more chilling than fiction, because if it was a movie, this would be – he would either be the gentle giant who didn't understand, maybe a little bit on the whatever, you know, kill people. Or, you know, he is that – again, we go back to that trope. But it is the fact that throughout, whenever we see these things, on one, you know, people are complex. People can be dark. On one side, there's this, you know, this all-American. Okay, he's not a hero, but he's a football player. Everybody knows him in this beautiful community. But on the other side, he's perpetrated this most horrendous. I mean, the worst crime you can possibly do.
0: Absolutely right. And then sent to a training center, not prison.
1: So, isn't there an outcry that this, you know, because presumably this gets out to the media and they're going to lose their collective minds because this is the four lives have been taken over a 2-year period.
0: That's exactly what happens. So they actually create an organization, Citizens Against the Release. It's called CORP, Citizens Against the Release of Price. Right. And they put it, and it's victims, you know, families of the victims, people in the neighborhood, the police, everyone kind of join this thing. And they have to come up with a way to make sure he doesn't get released from prison. And this sort of 5-year journey that they begin ends up finding him contempt of court for not taking a psychiatric exam upon his release. So they are a month away from him literally being released. His parents have moved away to back up to Boston area, Brockenway. And they bought him new clothes. They've got a house with his bedroom. They're preparing for Craig to come home at 21. Okay. Now, in prison, Craig has been lifting weights for 5 years, and Craig is a standout prison athlete, and he is, you know, he is a physical presence. He was a gifted athlete, and he's now ready, prepared to come out, and he felt that he was going to go home. He was a month away, and the court finds him in contempt for not taking the psychiatric exam. Craig then takes the psychiatric exam and believes that he's ready to go home again, but then they impose a 10-year sentence for contempt of court. It is the largest contempt of court charge in the history of the United States. And even after he complies with the contempt of court order, he is still serving the 10 years in prison. So you can look at this any way you want. Yeah. Craig sees this as perverting the course of justice to make sure a black man doesn't get out of prison. Now, I counter Craig to say, but Craig, yes, you're black, no argument, but you're also a 4-time murderer and the youngest serial killer in American history. Why do you think you should be out of prison? He said, because that's the law. I broke the law, and now I obey the law. And the law says, and I legally I can't argue it, but there is a string of things that he does over the next 25 years as he's facing his release date or parole, literally with weeks and months before he's set to be released. On 3 occasions, he commits horrible violent crimes whilst in prison. He's transferred to Florida, where he is now. He's served his time for the serial killings. Those are done. He served his time for the contempt of court. He served his time for punching a police officer or a prison guard twice. He's served his time for stabbing an inmate and accidentally stabbing a prison guard in the process of the breakup. He is now serving a attempted murder charge for stabbing a fellow inmate in 2017, which is 25 years to life crime. And that is currently what he's serving in Florida, because there was no supermax prison in small Rhode Island. They transferred him to Florida, as Craig says, the most racist prison in America. Maybe so. But Craig, you did it.
1: Yeah.
0: You were guilty. And you've continued to offend whilst in prison. His argument is they know what they're doing and they poke the bear. And I'm trying my best to protect myself. And every one of these cases in prison is self-defense. So this is where we sit now. Well, America's youngest serial killer has served his time for his serial killings and is now serving 25 to life, five time longer sentence for attempted murder than he got for the murders. And he's in Florida, and he probably will never be released from prison. But interesting enough, he's now a born-again Christian. He is openly remorseful for his crimes, and he's engaging, and he's an interesting fella. And it has been 9 years since he committed his last offense in prison. So this is the longest stretch, almost his whole life, without committing an offense. So is it possible that the boy next door could be in your neighborhood? Very possible.
1: Find out. I could speak to you and Lee until the clouds come home. This has been an absolute shocking tale. We're going to run out of time. Ladies and gentlemen, you can buy the book on our own virtual bookstore, The Boy Next Door. Where can people find you online?
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9: Joining us on the line now is Laura Thompson. She's an award-winning author whose latest book is 11 Days, the fascinating true account of Agatha Christie's mysterious disappearance. 100 years on, Laura walks in Agatha's footsteps and seeks to unpick the story of her 11-day disappearance, the greatest mystery ever created by the greatest ever mystery writer. Welcome to the show, Laura.
10: Having me, Hannah. Lovely to speak.
9: It's great to have you with us. So what made you want to look into this famous 11-day disappearance? What fascinated you about it?
10: Oh, goodness me. Everything. Absolutely everything. Well, it is, as you said, it's 100 years ago in December, and it's been the subject of endless speculation, basically for that entire century. You know, there have been theories conjured around it. There have been novels written about it. You know, it presents a blank space in the life of one of the most famous women of our culture that it's kind of irresistible to want to penetrate that blankness if you possibly can, and try and understand what was going on. And what I was very adamant about doing, which I don't think anyone has quite done, is stick to the facts. Stick only to what can be verified and corroborated, and look at, approach it like, dare I say, Poirot, you know? Look at what the clues really are, what the evidence really is, and just try and piece it together and take myself back to that time, insofar as it was possible, when she was a relatively young woman, not the, you know, the grand celebrity that we now know. Try and take myself back to that time. And it was, I have to tell you, it was one of the most fascinating things I've ever done. I was just so lost in it.
9: Oh, wonderful. So what are the facts? What do we know?
10: Okay, well, we know that her car was found abandoned, like the start of, you know, a thriller, one of her own novels. It was found abandoned in a lonely, it's called a beauty spot, Newlands Corner in Surrey, but in winter it's very bleak and quite scary. And I reenacted all this in order to try and walk in her footsteps. I really did recreate her journey. And that was very revealing because it was quite scary. This was not something you would do, you know, unless you were in a very particular emotional state. So her car was found on the morning of Saturday, the 4th of December, the early morning. She had left her home about 15 miles away the previous night. And she was found over 200 miles away in North Yorkshire, in Harrogate, staying in a hotel. But of course, it's not just the 11 days. It's what was the build-up to that, the whole of the year 1926, when her life, which had hitherto been quite a happy, I mean, she was a very successful woman. She was instantly successful as an author, which she'd been doing for 5-6 years by that time. She was married to a man she was very much in love with, Archie Christie. She had a young daughter. They were affluent. They had two cars, which at that time was kind of amazing. In the worst cliche of the lot, she was having it all. But internally, things were going wrong. It all came to a head in 1926. In April, her mother died. She adored her mother. And in August, instead of consoling her and making everything start to feel okay again, her husband told her he'd fallen in love with another woman and wanted a divorce. So this was a double blow that caused a kind of breakdown, but that 4 months later led her to disappear. And I was very interested in those 4 months. I'm very interested in piecing together from newspaper articles, that kind of thing, where exactly she'd reached by that point, that you would, rather than be in a state of complete despair, which she had been, why you would act, why you would choose to do something. Because I don't buy the official line that she lost her memory. I don't think that quite works.
9: Is that the official line? There were a couple, weren't there?
10: Well, the very official line, as it were, the line that was put forward by her husband almost immediately afterwards, was, "My wife has lost her memory. She has no idea who she is. She doesn't recognise our daughter," all this kind of thing. Well, I don't think that can be quite right. But equally, there's another, as it were, opposing theory, which is that she was hoaxing, tricking, if you like, trying to exact some sort of revenge on him because he wanted to leave her. She knew exactly what she was doing and she was driven by almost malice. I don't think that's right either. I think it's much more nuanced than either of those two things. And we the facts point to she didn't even really intend to disappear for 11 days because she actually wrote a letter more or less saying where she was going and the police chose to ignore it.
9: Oh.
10: Yeah. So the whole thing was a bit of a, you know, it needn't have happened as it happened. And it was like a plot that she had contrived, to my mind, to achieve a particular end, which I elucidate in the book. but it eluded her grasp. It was the best plot she ever came up with, because nobody has been able to say this is the solution. But it was the worst plot she ever came up with, because she forgot that she might not be able to control it, if you like. Mm. Events eluded her control. And there's no doubt that she was a woman in an extremely distressed state.
9: So what happened when she came back with her husband and his theory saying, oh, she lost her memory, she doesn't know who her daughter is? Surely she came back and carried on writing, and it was quite clear that she did have her memory after that. Is that the case?
10: Well, yes. I mean, I find it very, very sad, Hannah, to be honest. I mean, she was a woman who, in the space of 4 months, had more or less lost the things that kept her life stable. She lost her mother, she lost her husband in the space of 4 months. I mean, my goodness. And of course, the adrenaline of what she did, disappearing, as it were, staging a plot, not really thinking it through, because she was still in great distress. And then, but adrenaline keeps going, doesn't it? And then when it failed, and more or less the first thing he said to her was, no, I still want to marry this other woman, who had been her friend.
9: Oh.
10: You know, I hadn't quite realised that when you read all the articles and everything, and it just, you know. I read a lot of local newspapers which knew things that the nationals weren't quite on top of. It was terribly interesting. But, you know, when she came back and really had to face reality in a way she never quite had before, because she was too emotional turmoil, in a weird way, is a kind of shield against absolute bleak reality, I think. So she stayed with her sister for quite a long while. Her sister lived up north, and the press kept repeating, oh, she's still ill, she's still good. Then she almost certainly saw a psychiatrist just to piece it all together. We don't know that she did that, but she probably did that. And gradually she put her life back together again. But I think it took an enormous amount of courage, because when she was found alive and well and living in Harrogate, which is a very nice place, you know, the press turned on her. You know, they sort of said, oh, we've been looking for her. We thought she was dead. You know, we thought she was in a terrible state. And instead of that, she's living in a hotel, you know, having quite a good time. She wasn't, but the press turned on her, and she did become a bit of a national joke, even for a bit, I think. And I think that was terribly difficult for her. She was a very private, reserved, really, woman, you know, proud sort of woman. And I think that was very, very hard for her. But gradually, by the use of travel, you know, what she's so famous for, and she learned to be on her own, really, travelling on her own, and then she, you know, had to write for financial reasons, and then she became this magnificent woman that we all know. And, I mean, she was successful before, but she went from strength to strength after. So I think it did change her, and in many ways in a positive way. But she kept all his love letters. She kept, you know, I think it was a great wound inside her, really. But she remade her life so impressively.
9: It's fascinating, isn't it, how we all have an opinion and feel the right to have an opinion on people in the public eye, and obviously how it's reported in the press and how the press judge people in the public eye. You know, if there was a normal woman who wasn't in the public eye, who lost her mother and husband in the space of 4 months, even today, it would kind of make a bit of sense if she did have a bit of a breakdown and disappear for a while and just try and sort of gather her thoughts and, you know, think about her future and just take some time out. I feel like that kind of thing must happen all the time. But because it was someone in the public eye, it's this big scandal. I mean, I guess the way it was done, it wasn't the fact that the car was abandoned or looked abandoned was just, you know, not not the car wasn't in Harrogate, or it wasn't in a train station or a bus or anything like that. That's the sort of strange part of it. So there's loads of questions as to how and why she left the car there and how she ended up in Harrogate and why Harrogate. You know, there's lots of questions that I guess now would maybe be a bit more straightforward in that sense.
10: Yes, that's, I agree absolutely with all of that. But what it looked like, because she had, there is to my mind an element of contrivance about it, and having reenacted the journey, there is there's such an intentionality about it. You know, it's quite an intense thing to do. Mm. You know, that place where it's abandoned. I mean, I was, you know, it's quite unnerving. And but it did look like a setup, and it looked like a setup that would lead to finding her dead body. And then the press got aware of the fact that there was a girlfriend. So then it was kind of, has she been murdered by her husband? You know, straight out of the Agatha Christie playbook. So it did look like she'd been, when she was found in Harrogate, and all there were all these stories, oh, she danced and sang and had a really good time, exaggerated, I think. It did look a little bit like a hoax. It did have that appearance. And, of course, you had the very legitimate public concerns that public money had been spent on looking for her, because the search had gone on for a long while and the police had used resources. And the police, I think... the police, because they got the wrong end of the stick and said, we're looking for a body in the environs of where her car was found, and they got it so wrong, but the blame fell on Agatha because she hadn't disposed herself. I mean, she could have said, look, guys, here I am, I'm in Harrogate. She didn't do that.
9: Yeah.
10: So you can understand in a way why a degree of blame was attributed to her. And I do try and unpick all this, but it's complicated. It's complicated.
9: Yeah. Yeah. And did the public presumably forgive her in a way? Did people stop talking about it after a while and fall back in love with her work? Or was it something that kind of hung over her for the rest of her life?
10: No, somebody, because when I wrote her biography previously, this is just a focus on this one episode that is, I think, the most fascinating in her life. But it, with her biography, and I spoke to people who were still alive then, like her daughter. I spoke to her daughter, which was very interesting. But there was always this thing of anybody who mentioned it was out. She just cut them out. I think it was very, very, as I say, it was a wound that never quite healed. And her daughter said to me, you know, if I saw my father, I couldn't tell her, it upset her so much. I mean, that's quite strong, isn't it? Mm. I think the way in which that marriage ended was terrible for her. And, you know, I couldn't be more sympathetic.
9: Yeah.
10: I think to go and tell someone, sorry, dear, I'd like a divorce, when they're deep in grief for them. I mean, it's just...
9: yeah.
10: And I try not to make him a cruel cliche because I think he's quite interesting, Archie Christie. But nevertheless, you know, wow.
9: Yeah, timing.
10: How right you are, Hannah.
9: Yes. Wow. It's fascinating. And I mean, obviously, the more you looked into it, the more you found out to be able to write a book on this one thing. There was obviously so many different angles that you were able to go down and look into with it.
10: Yeah, I mean, it's a short book, you know, it's 50,000 words because one didn't want to sort of overdo it, really. And as I say, I always tried to stick to what was known because, I mean, Archie gave lots of interviews to the press. Well, they're interesting partly because half the time you know he's lying because he's trying to conceal something. You can feel his panic. Please don't let them find out about my girlfriend. You know, all this kind of thing.
9: Yeah.
10: And then, of course, they do find out about the girlfriend. And then he gives another interview, which puts him even deeper in it. And things like that are just so interesting. And Agatha herself spoke about it once in 1928, where she sort of told a version of the truth, I think. She was in great emotional distress. But she does say she was concussed, she lost her memory, and I don't believe it because she had an awful lot of money with her, and it's jolly handy if you're going to have an amnesiac episode to have hundreds of pounds in your handbag. That's yeah. I cannot buy that. But that doesn't mean I'm not hugely, hugely sympathetic to her. And I think it marked her work in interesting ways. You know, it comes out occasionally in the detective fiction, some of the best novels, I think. It's there, rippling. And honestly, Hannah, I've been writing about her now for quite a long while, and she just gets ever more interesting to me. And I admire her so, so much.
9: Yeah, lovely. And one more question. Is there anything to suggest or makes you think that in those 11 days she went to meet someone else, either a friend or, dare I say it, a possible lover?
10: No, I think she was in love with him, Archie. Yeah. I think she was really in love with him. Well, I do come up with a reason why she did it in the book, that I think the clues most accurately point to what her idea was. I mean, some of the theories that have been woven around it, yes, there is another party involved and all that sort of thing. Because, as I say, to a novelist, it's an irresistible blank canvas on which to work a saleable, let's face it, proposition. But no, I don't think so. I did think about it, but the facts to me didn't point that way.
9: No.
10: But I can't tell you how reenacting that journey was. I mean, it was just one of the most interesting things I've ever done. Really quite exciting.
9: Oh, fabulous. Well, if people want to get a copy of the book, it's called 11 Days, The Fascinating True Account of Agatha Christie's Mysterious Disappearance. It's available on our website, tre.radio, and it's by Laura Thompson, who we've been chatting with today. Laura, thank you so much for joining us.
10: Oh, it's been lovely. Thank you, Hannah.
2: Remix. 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
1: With the BBC News. Ukraine's President Volodymyr Zelensky is holding talks with Donald Trump's top envoys in Kyiv. In their first visit since Russia's full-scale invasion, Mr. Zelensky greeted Steve Witkoff and Jared Kushner at St. Sophia Cathedral. He spoke to reporters as the envoys arrived.
2: It's very important that the delegation came to visit us. We've been waiting for Steve and Jared for a long time, and we thank President Trump for allowing them to come. This is important to us in terms of authorization and security. I think we'll have the opportunity to have a very extensive discussion today. We're scheduled to have one session of our talks, followed by another session with European advisers on national security issues.
1: Ahead of the meeting, Mr. Zelensky said Ukraine was ready to talk about bringing the war to an end, but he said security guarantees would be required, as well as a dignified post-war peace. Russia and Ukraine have continued attacking each other despite the peace talks and a temporary ceasefire that only covers their capitals. Ukraine says it struck an oil refinery in Ryazan, which supplies the Russian army, and an airfield in Rostov-on-Don. Voting is taking place in Saxony-Anhalt in eastern Germany, where the far-right AfD party could win power at a state level for the first time. The AfD, or Alternative for Germany, has hardline immigration policies, is socially conservative and pro-Russia. Jessica Parker is in the state capital, Magdeburg.
3: It's been led here by a man called Ulrich Siegmann. Der Spiegel magazine named him the most dangerous man in Germany. Supporters have told me they see him as a figure of hope. But for the AfD's critics, they see this as a moment of peril for Germany. The Alternative for Deutschland party in this state is classified by domestic intelligence as right-wing extremists. Domestic intelligence claim they have evidence that there is within the party a racist ideology, efforts to undermine democracy as well. Now, these are designations that the AfD rejects.
1: Residential buildings collapsed in the Indian capital, Delhi, with a number of students and others trapped inside. At least one person is confirmed dead, and police say at least six people have been rescued. Arunade Mukherjee reports from Delhi.
4: Fire engines and excavators are at the scene to help remove the debris and search for survivors. Ambulances are standing by, and the condition of those brought out so far is unclear. Videos from the site captured chaotic scenes as locals and officials were seen trying to dig through a massive pile of rubble in what appears to be a congested area with other structures nearby. The police said repair work was underway in the basement of the 50-year-old building which collapsed. Posting on X, the chief minister of Delhi expressed her concern, adding that the adjacent building had been vacated as a precautionary measure and that rescue operations were being carried out on a war footing.
1: BBC News.
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1: The abandoned proposal led to repeated calls for him to resign. The German company ESAR Aerospace says it will rapidly expand the deployment of satellites after the successful launch of its Spectrum rocket. The blast-off from northern Norway on Saturday was the first time a commercial rocket had reached orbit from continental Europe. That's the latest. BBC News.
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15: Hello from me, Dahlia Floyd, and welcome to Sports World's Premier League Sunday. Both Arsenal and Chelsea have won their opening two league games of the season, so something has to give when these two London rivals go head-to-head in our live commentary game. John Murray is at the Emirates Stadium.
16: It is still early days, but this has to be the biggest match of the season so far. On a sun-drenched Sunday, Arsenal are at the Emirates for a Premier League afternoon match for the first time since being crowned champions. For a London derby when both Arsenal and Chelsea have made winning starts. And it's friends reunited as Mikel Arteta and Xabi Alonso meet as managers for the first time, having grown up on the same street in the Basque Country.
15: Yes, Mikel Arteta and Xabi Alonso were once

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1: BBC News. Exit polls say Germany's extreme right, AfD, is heading for a big victory in the eastern state of Saxony-Anhalt, far ahead of its mainstream rivals. The party got around 44.5% of the vote, more than double its percentage in 2021. Our correspondent Jessica Parker is at AfD's headquarters in the state capital, Magdeburg.
2: Earlier, they erupted into cheers as those preliminary results were announced, and now people here are celebrating and the beers are flowing. It is a huge result for the party. To even have a shot at getting a parliamentary majority in German politics is a remarkable feat. Now, it's unclear if they might have managed to do that. Initial projections suggested that they might just have fallen short. What's also unclear is whether and under what conditions they might be prepared to govern if they haven't got a majority. But I think big picture, this is a party that feels it has momentum now.
1: Ukraine's President Volodymyr Zelensky has said he expects the war with Russia to continue into the winter. He was speaking after the first ever talks in Kyiv with Donald Trump's top envoys, Jared Kushner and Steve Witkoff. There was no announcement of a major breakthrough, but Mr. Zelensky told reporters he hoped more progress could be made.
3: We very much hope that we will be able to reach agreements with our American partners, and we are counting on the support of our European partners if the war continues in winter, and this is how it appears at the moment. But even so, the teams today have made a positive assessment of our future prospects.
1: World football's governing body has confirmed that its president, Gianni Infantino, still intends to stand for re-election next March. It's the first time FIFA has said Mr. Infantino will seek a fourth term since he announced a widely criticised plan to sell stakes in tournaments to private investors. Rory Gallimore reports.
4: Gianni Infantino is under pressure. European football's governing body, UEFA, has accused him of criminal mismanagement and of trying to enrich himself through his now abandoned investment proposals. The Federation of Asia, as well as North America and the Caribbean, have also called for him to resign. But he still has many backers, notably in Africa. Mr. Infantino needs just over half of FIFA members to vote for him to secure another term, and a challenger is yet to step forward. The BBC's been told that UEFA is confident that a rival candidate can be found. If the president weathers this storm and wins, he'll stay in office until 2031.
1: At least five people were killed when an apartment block collapsed in the Indian capital, Delhi. Eyewitnesses say up to 50 people, including students, had been inside the multi-story building near Delhi's university's South Campus. A legislative assembly member at the scene said that some of the trapped students had been making phone calls from under the rubble. Excavators have been brought to the scene. BBC News.
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3: I'm Debbie Russ with the BBC News. Exit polls say Germany's extreme right, AfD, is heading for a big victory in the eastern state of Saxony-Anhalt, far ahead of its mainstream rivals. It's not yet clear if that would be enough to take power in the state, but the AfD says it has won a mandate to govern. Ulrich Siegmund from the far-right party gave this update.
4: We've made history, dear friends. We're taking back our country. We stand together. We stay united. This is the basis on which the first AfD-led government in all of Germany will thrive, here in Saxony-Anhalt and then throughout Germany.
3: No far-right party has won control of a state in Germany since the Second World War, and governing at state level would mean powers over policing, local education and culture. Jessica Parker is in the state capital, Magdeburg.
5: At the moment, all eyes are on whether the smaller party, BSW or BSV as it's known here, whether it's going to reach the 5% threshold that could allow it to get into parliament. The reason that's important is BSV have signalled that they would be open to helping the AfD actually take power in this state, even if it wouldn't be any kind of formal coalition. If the BSV didn't make it into the parliament, the AfD would potentially get more seats, more likely to get state-level power. But the big picture is they've won, and they've won big here in Saxony-Anhalt.
3: Volodymyr Zelensky has said he expects the war with Russia to continue into the winter. He was speaking after the first ever talks in Kiev with Donald Trump's top envoys, Jared Kushner and Steve Witkoff. There was no announcement of a major breakthrough, but the Americans have started a second round of negotiations with Ukraine's president after they jointly briefed a group of European allies. From Kiev, here's our diplomatic correspondent, James Landale.
6: For several hours, the Ukrainians and Americans held talks alone. Later, they were joined by national security advisers from Britain, France and Germany. All sides delivered warm words afterwards, saying the talks had been constructive and useful. President Zelensky thanked the US envoys for coming because their presence, he said, and the temporary ceasefire that it ensured had been more successful than any US air defences in halting Russian attacks. But he also reiterated the importance of Ukraine having security guarantees after any peace, which would require a strong army.
3: Mr. Zelensky stressed that he wanted a just peace deal with no opportunity for renewed aggression by Russia. World football's governing body has confirmed that its president, Gianni Infantino, will stand for re-election in March. Mr. Infantino has been under pressure following his scrapped plan to sell stakes in FIFA competitions to private investment firms. The BBC has been told that the European Football Federation is confident it can find a rival candidate. BBC News.
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0: FIFA. He's been in charge of football's governing body since 2016, but his recent plan to sell off shares in the World Cup to private investors led to many in football calling for him to step down. Delith Lloyd from Sports World has been telling me more.
1: Infantino has been FIFA president since 2016, but he's been under pressure following his scrapped plan to sell stakes in FIFA competitions to private investment firms. Now, the plans, you may remember, sparked a global outcry, with European football's governing body UEFA threatening to boycott all FIFA competitions, including the World Cup. Well, Infantino refused to answer questions about his future when asked by reporters at the Women's Under 20 World Cup in Poland on Saturday. It's the first time FIFA has said he will run for a new term since the plan was announced following the summer's World Cup. And if he's re-elected, it means he'll serve until 2031. Last week, UEFA filed legal papers in the US requesting disclosure of evidence and documents from FIFA, warning it could lodge a criminal complaint in Switzerland. BBC Sport understands UEFA is confident, though, that a candidate can be found to stand against Infantino. Nominations must be submitted, though, by the 18th of November.
0: Delith Lloyd. Iran's top negotiator has warned of a faster, heavier and more painful response to US attacks as hostilities between the two sides escalate. Mohammad Bagheri Ghalibaf said on Sunday that Americans must understand before it's too late that the rules of the game have changed. It comes after a fresh exchange of fire in which Tehran says it targeted American warships and oil tankers, while the US says it struck Iranian tankers and evaded the Iranian attacks. I've been speaking to Paham Gabadi from BBC Persian.
2: In the past few days, Iranian commanders have been saying that Iran has shifted its military doctrine from defensive to offensive. They laid out some of the features of it, saying that responses are going to be fast, are going to be broad. Iran may resort to preemptive strike. And this disproportionate response, it appears that it's the fourth feature of Iran's new military doctrine.
0: Why do you think they are doing this?
2: Because Iran feels that it is losing its leverage over the Strait of Hormuz. This is really important. The other thing, because the naval blockade, U.S. naval blockade, is hurting Iran's weak economy really hardly. And, you know, people are bearing the brunt of it. Iran has two options, technically. One is going back to the negotiating tables from a weaker position. The second one is that to escalate further. So it appears that Iranian authorities have chosen the ladder, and they have decided to go up the escalation ladder, which has a risk that is going to have unintended consequences and things spiral out of control.
0: And is that their leverage, ramping up the escalation?
2: Yep. So from the data that we have, like, U.S. authorities have for the first time put out a figure saying that they are transferring almost 9 million barrels, of oil through the Strait of Hormuz. Before the war, it was somewhere around 20 million barrels. So that's something around 45% of oil transfer has been restored by the Americans. So Iran feels that, yeah, obviously it's not like the pre-war. It is, you know, it's really costly for the Americans. They have to deploy troops, warships, et cetera, et cetera. But they've managed to transfer some oil through the Strait of Hormuz. 45% of that is already restored. So Iranians feel that they're being targeted. They're losing their most important leverage. And at the same time, the naval blockade is continuing. So Iran cannot, according to reports, Iran's oil sales has dropped to zero. And that is Iran's main income and main revenue. And this is what some Iranian authorities had warned already, that we should not overplay our hands, including Mohammad Bagheri Ghalibaf, who mentioned this today. He was one of those people who was saying that our benefit is in the Strait of Hormuz functioning and ships going through it.
0: Parham Gabadi from BBC Persian. Ash sent into the sky from an erupting volcano has closed 8 airports in Indonesia, leading to the cancellation of more than 1,000 flights. From Jakarta, Lisa Tambunan reports.
3: The eruption began late on Friday and sent ash nearly 10 miles into the sky. Mount Anak Krakatau, which sits in the Sunda Strait between Java and Sumatra, was active once again. The seismic activity has continued through the weekend, with 2 more eruptions triggering widespread flight disruption. These passengers at Indonesia's main international airport near Jakarta didn't know how long they would have to wait for a flight.
4: If a volcano erupts, I understand that. The problem is, why weren't we informed? That way passengers wouldn't have needed to come here.
5: It has caused problems for me. People are waiting for me. But this is nature. I have to accept it.
3: Routes to and from Singapore, along with major international flights to Doha, Sydney and Kuala Lumpur, have all been affected. On the ground, residents of Jakarta and other cities have been sweeping up the ash outside their homes. They've been advised to wear masks and eye protection and to remain indoors. Fishing boats and other vessels have been banned from within 3 kilometres of the active crater. The sea level is being monitored, but the authorities say the likelihood of a tsunami is low.
0: Liza Tambunan in Jakarta. Finally, it's a big weekend in the movie world. Not only is the Venice Film Festival in full sway, but a continent away in a mountain town in Colorado, the all-important Telluride Film Festival has brought together top filmmakers and stars to launch films that could become contenders in the Oscars race. Our film critic Tom Brooke is there.
6: This town is really full of the film industry, of international filmmakers, well-known movie stars. I mean, as I wander around town, I bumped into all kinds of people yesterday. Kenneth Branagh, Julianne Moore, Jesse Eisenberg, Rebecca Hall. So there's a lot of excitement about the people who are here, but also the films. The films, actually, I have to say, the lineup, and I'm not being paid by the Telluride people to say this, but I think the lineup this year is really, really good. And in a way, the lineup is not vast. I mean, there are about 35 feature films in what they call the main program, the show. And I think why it has an impact is that there's a woman called Julie Hunsinger who actually orchestrates the festival. She has very, very good taste in movies. The other thing is, you know, a lot of Academy voters come here. And those are the people who vote for Oscars. So it's early in award season. They see these films. It's implanted in the mind. And then you've got all these talking heads, people like me, film journalists, carrying on about the films they've seen. And it spreads the word about Telluride. So it's a small film festival that's really good at identifying films that go on to win Oscar trophies. But what I like about it is it's not gimmicky. There's a real investment in cinema art. And I picked up on that yesterday when I spoke to quite a few people who are lining up or queuing up for movies for a long time.
7: But it's so laid back. There's no paparazzi. There's no awards. It's just about the art of film.
8: I love to see all the films before they come out in the movies.
9: The landscape. Also, the program is great every single year.
10: I think it's just a lot more casual, which is very cool. You know, you'll see celebrities just kind of doing their thing, just dressed casually, just existing, and that's really exciting. So I really love it.
6: Quite a few films are creating buzz. I think there's one film called The Debut, which is a musical comedy starring Julianne Moore. That's got a lot of people talking. And then there's a film I saw the other night called Elsinore. That's going to open the London Film Festival, in which Andrew Scott plays Ian Charleston, the actor who made a name for himself with Chariots of Fire. And it's about his portrayal on stage at the National Theatre in London, portraying Hamlet while he was coping with AIDS. But I think the one UK film that people have been really interested in it's called Tender Loving Care, and it comes from the UK filmmaker Mike Lee, who, within the film community, is regarded as a national treasure. He's made more than 20 films. And Tender Loving Care is an interesting, beautiful, authentic portrayal of our lives, and it revolves around a family and their acquaintances. So let's take a look at a clip.
11: So, how's your love life?
12: Straight in. It's all right, actually. I have recently taken up with a fireman.
11: Oh, nice.
13: They're very fit.
12: Yeah. They are very fit, Jeff, you're right. No, I just thought I'd try out a man in uniform.
11: Why not?
12: Although I haven't actually seen him in his uniform yet.
13: Have you seen him without his uniform?
11: Oh, please.
12: Too much.
11: She's a respectable young woman.
12: Oh, no, we've only been on 2 dates. That'll happen on the third one.
6: There's a lot of humour in this film, a lot of joy, a lot of sadness. Mike Lee isn't here. I mean, he's 83 years old right now. He has a few health challenges, but members of his cast were. But I just want to say it's great to be here in Telluride. It's kind of made me, it's reignited my love for cinema. So with that, back to you in London.
0: The wonderful Tom Brooke in Colorado. And you've been listening to The Newsroom with me, Charlotte Gallagher. A breaking story. Police in the US city of Miami say at least five people have been killed after an Amazon Prime Air cargo flight overran a runway while landing at the international airport. The fire and rescue say it hit several vehicles.
4: This is the BBC World Service with Myra Anubi looking at new ways to tackle homelessness.
14: Let me take you to a village in Scotland, providing homeless people with decent accommodation.
15: This is a beautiful location, isn't it, Jess?
14: It's an enclosed plot of land that's got 15 houses neatly placed opposite each other.
16: We call them nest houses, so they're kind of like a cosy home.
14: In France, there's a scheme using office space after everyone's finished their shift.
17: The biggest object in the room is a rectangular box, which looks at first like an office cabinet. But to my surprise, it contains a fold-out bed.
18: I have everything I need. A coffee machine, plates, a sink, a fridge.
14: These are creative ways to tackle the problem. But how much success have these projects had?
4: Getting the Homeless Homed. Tuesday at 14 and 21 GMT.
3: Coming up on the fifth floor. El Salvador used to have the highest homicide rate in the world, until President Bukele introduced strict new security measures. But does safety come at a cost?
19: As you go deeper into the story and you talk to people, you start hearing from them that there's a different kind of fear now. They used to be afraid of the gangs. Now they're afraid of speaking out. They're afraid of criticizing the government.
3: That's after the news.
20: BBC News with Fiona MacDonald. Exit polls say Germany's extreme-right AfD is heading for victory in the state of Saxony-Anhalt in eastern Germany. It's expected to be far ahead of its mainstream rivals. It's not clear whether it has a mandate to govern. Police in the US city of Miami say at least five people were killed when an Amazon Prime Air cargo flight overran a runway while landing at the international airport. Miami-Dade Fire Rescue says the Boeing 767 hit several vehicles and burst into flames. Volodymyr Zelensky said he expects the war with Russia to continue into the winter. He was speaking after the first ever talks in Kiev with Donald Trump's top envoys, Jared Kushner and Steve Witkoff. No major breakthrough was announced. Rescue efforts are continuing in the Indian capital Delhi to remove debris and find survivors under a collapsed student hostel. At least five people have died. It's not clear how many remain trapped. World Football's governing body says its president, Gianni Infantino, will stand for re-election in March. Mr. Infantino has been under pressure since his plan to sell stakes in FIFA competitions to private investment firms was scrapped. Fighting is continuing in coastal areas of Yemen between Saudi-backed government forces and Houthi fighters. Explosions were heard in the Taiz region as government troops launched airstrikes. Police in Chile have arrested at least 20 people at an annual rally for the victims of the 1973 military coup, which brought General Augusto Pinochet to power. Protesters threw Molotov cocktails and stones outside the cemetery in the capital, Santiago. And Indonesia's main international airport and seven others remain closed after a volcanic eruption. Mount Anak Krakatau began erupting on Friday. BBC News.
3: Welcome to the fifth floor from the BBC World Service with me, Irina Taranyuk. The BBC World Service broadcasts in 45 languages around the world. Here at the fifth floor, we bring you the best of those stories in English. El Salvador is a country which has changed radically the past few years since the election of Nayib Bukele, who in 2022 imposed strict legal and security measures under what's known as the state of exception in a bid to tackle gang violence. With a population of just over 6 million, it was once a nation with the highest homicide rate in the world. But today, in neighborhoods that were once controlled by gangs, people can keep their shops open late and children can play freely in the streets. With around 2.5% of the adult population currently behind bars, El Salvador is now one of the safest countries in Central and Latin America. As a result, many political commentators, including those in Brazil, regard it as the blueprint, a model to follow. But what price are ordinary citizens really paying for safety? João Felet of BBC Brazil traveled to El Salvador to film a documentary which investigates the debate over public security and what some see as a dangerous concentration of power. João joins me down the line from São Paulo now. Welcome to the Fifth Floor, João, and thank you for finding time to talk to us.
1: Thank you. It's a pleasure to be here.
3: We have to start before 2019, pre-election of Bukele. The crime rate statistics in El Salvador paint a very grim picture. But can you just describe how much control the gangs had over citizens' daily lives?
1: The gangs had an amazing control of normal citizens. In some neighborhoods, they ran all the public services. For instance, electricity, internet, water. If you wanted those services, you had to pay to the gang who controlled this area. The gangs were very violent. They imposed themselves through force. They were heavily armed. And also they imposed a very strict sense of territory. So if you lived in an area that was controlled by this specific gang, you were not allowed to enter the area that another gang controlled. So that meant that you could only move around your country through areas that belonged to the gang that was controlling the neighborhood where you lived.
3: We have a clip. Let's listen before we continue.
21: ¿Qué teníamos nosotros en ese tiempo? El dinero de la colegiatura de mi hijo que teníamos, dejamos de pagarlo para poderles dar el dinero a ellos y no tener problemas con ellos. O sea, ellos venían amenazados.
1: She's basically describing how the gangs controlled all the public services. They would provide electricity, they would provide water to people and then charge them for that.
21: Cobraban por el agua, por todo lo que ellos le pusieron.
1: And also that they would stop at her home every now and then and ask for money. She was a poor woman. She's a school teacher and she didn't have any money left. So she had to stop paying the tuition fees of her son so that she could pay the gangs and not face any consequences.
3: You know, as anybody who has read Jorge Amado would know, Brazil has a history of gang crime as well. But you said that you were shocked by the level of violence enacted on the civil population in El Salvador. Can you tell us a bit more about that?
1: Yeah, well, growing up in Brazil, we're kind of used to gang violence. You learn how to behave in an environment where gangs operate. But mostly when there's a homicide, for instance, related to gang violence in Brazil, it's members of one particular gang killing members of the other gang. In El Salvador, you found a different situation where gangs actually targeted the civil population as well. So if you happen to be a member of a community, you're not involved with gangs, you live in this community and you go visit your mother who lives in a different community controlled by a different gang. If you happen to be stopped by a gang member and they ask for your documents and they find out you're coming from a rival territory, they could kill you right away as a way of showing strength. So people were really terrorized.
3: We actually have a clip of a young man who now uses a wheelchair due to the injuries he sustained while being attacked by a gang. His name, I think, is Melvin Gomez. Let's play his clip.
22: El río ya empezaba a ser punto límite de otra, digamos, pandilla. Cuando de repente llegaron tres personas con gorros.
3: Joel, what is he describing?
1: Well, this young man is describing the day of his graduation when he decided to go with three friends to swim in a river because of this special date. This river belonged to a rival gang. And as soon as they arrived, these guys belonging to this particular gang started shooting at them. His friends were killed immediately, and he only survived because he
19: pretended to be dead, although he got a spinal injury and now he's in a wheelchair because of that.
3: How did these gangs emerge in the country? What is the backdrop to this?
19: It's interesting because these gangs did not originate in El Salvador. They originated in Los Angeles in the United States in the 80s in neighborhoods full of Salvadoran migrants. So these men founded these gangs in Los Angeles. And when the U.S. government started deporting these people back to El Salvador, that's when the groups started operating and established themselves in El Salvador. That was in the 90s. And at that time, there was also a civil war taking place in El Salvador. And when the civil war ended in 1992, a lot of its fighters, both government forces supported by the United States and guerrilla fighters supported back then by the Soviet Union, a lot of them had no jobs, had no opportunities to integrate into the society. And so they joined the gangs, making them even stronger and also teaching them how to operate weapons.
3: Mm-hmm. So that was the background to the emerging power, as it were, of President Bukele. Before we talk about what he changed with security in El Salvador, can you tell us also about his political evolution? Because now he is a right-wing president, but when he was elected the mayor of Nuevo Cuscatlan, he was belonging to a left-wing political force, right?
19: Yeah, right. So Bukele is a publicist. He's the son of a businessman of Palestinian origin. And he started his political career running campaigns for this leftist party in El Salvador called FMLN, which originated from the guerrilla movement from the 80s and the 90s. And so when he joined politics, he belonged to this leftist party. He was the mayor of this small city, Nuevo Cuscatlan. A few years later, he was able to become mayor of the capital of El Salvador. And only after he got into an internal struggle with the party officials, he was expelled from this party and moved to a right-wing party to run for presidency. So he became president now already as part of this right-wing party. And after a few years, he decided to create his own party called New Ideas, which is right now the largest party in El Salvador.
3: But it was in 2022 that he introduces a state of exception. Why was that the moment to enforce such a measure? And can you talk us through what it actually means in practice?
19: When Bukele became president in 2019, he had a lot of opposition from Congress. So he didn't have the majority of the votes. And also he had the Supreme Court ruling against him in many occasions. So whenever he tried to implement tougher measures on crime, either Congress or the Supreme Court would fight back. In 2022, he managed to get the majority of the votes to renovate Congress. So he had a very strong majority. And the state of exception can only be imposed by Congress. So when he got that majority, Congress people, his allies, replaced the Supreme Court justices who opposed Bukele. And only after he gained control of both Congress and the judiciary, he was able to impose the state of exception, which grants extraordinary powers to the security forces. Basically, police and the military now are able to arrest people without warrants. They can hold detainees without a formal complaint by a large period. It also restricts privacy of communications and the right of assembly in the country. And that's how he managed to start making mass incarcerations and shifting the situation regarding the security policy.
3: But it resulted in, as you said, 2.5% of all adult El Salvador population being behind bars. Let's hear a clip of a street vendor, the most enthusiastic proponent of the new regime.
2: Y aquí totalmente 24/7 siempre están los militares cuidando. Eso nos da una garantía a nosotros.
19: First, she was telling me that she feels very safe now, that her business stays open until 1 a.m. and that the military are always patrolling the neighborhood. I asked her, but aren't you afraid that the gangs could come back? And she said she's not afraid, and she said that she believes 99% of the population is in favor of Bukele and what's being done in the country right now.
3: So this lady, street vendor, is enthusiastic and she supports the government. What are critics and experts predicting would be some knock-on effects of having so many people behind bars?
19: Well, it's people serving very, very long sentences. And it's people who were supposed to be working and cooperating with the country's economies. So I heard some economists, analysts saying that they're very concerned with the fact that a large portion of the population is currently not being active and the effects that that could have on, for instance, pensions. You know, it's less people working, contributing to paying fees, and also it's very expensive to keep them behind bars. And they believe this will have a large impact on the economy. On the other hand, some people say that, yes, you have this huge impact, but at the same time, more companies are willing to invest in El Salvador now because it's a safer country. And you have also benefits from this new moment that the country has. So it's still not clear whether the pros or the cons will have a larger effect.
3: And you describe there this terrorism confinement center, SECOT, for 40,000 inmates, which looks like a massive prison that dehumanizes people and must cost a lot of money. This state of exception or emergency state, it was introduced originally for 30 days, but it has been extended since 50 times.
19: Yes, the country is currently under the state of exception. And what many scholars question, and even people question, is if Bukele says he's already defeated the gangs and the crime levels are low, why does the government need to keep the state of exception? You know, the situation has changed.
3: Critics accuse him of concentrating too much power and attempting to become president for life. What gave them grounds for such accusations?
19: Well, after Bukele got the law changes, one of them allowing unlimited re-election, he increased the presidential term. He approved life imprisonment. He approved the imprisonment of minors as young as 12. He approved collective trials for accused of belonging to gangs. So he's been basically changing the constitution and the law. And he already said that he will run for a third term next year. So if he wins, I think he would be in charge for 14 years.
3: In your documentary, there is a section where you speak to a pastor, evangelical pastor, who previously ran a church initiative giving ex-gang members a second chance. Let's hear a clip of this pastor and you can tell us what he is describing.
5: Todo eso terminó. O sea,
22: ¿qué pasó?
5: Todo lo que se refiere a inserción social para pandilleros, la oportunidad de integrarse terminó ya en el 2022 que inicia.
19: He was telling me how after the state of exception started, people who were attending his church who had already served prison terms were rearrested despite having already served their sentences and despite not being involved with crime anymore, because the government started considering gang membership a permanent crime. So they were all taken to prison and not a single man is part of his church these days.
3: Mm-hmm. But they left behind families, children. What effect is that incarceration of men having on the children? And what are the pastor's fears for their future?
19: Yes, this pastor told us that many children were left with an aunt or a grandmother. In some cases, both mother and father were arrested and are currently in jail. And that especially the teenagers are quite angry. They're still living in a very tough neighborhood. They have no contact with their parents who are imprisoned. Since the pandemic, visitors are not allowed into prisons in El Salvador. So these kids, which are now part of this church, they're lost in a way. And the pastor fears that as they grow up and the underlying conditions in El Salvador do not change, something else might happen with these kids. He doesn't know how this anger will develop. They might not join gangs, but something bad could happen.
3: So he's afraid that there will be two lost generations. He also spoke to a woman whose son was imprisoned back in 2022.
7: Esta situación que el gobierno nos ha llevado, nos ha puesto en un aprieto bien difícil, mi caso como mío, porque yo no tengo recursos de nada.
19: So this woman was telling me that her son was arrested about 5 years ago. Since then, she had never seen him again, and that she fears that she will never see him, actually. Her son could be dead, and she doesn't know, or she could die. She's in such a stressful situation, protesting for his liberation. She's old, she's very poor. She's living in a very tough situation, and then she starts crying.
3: You know, in your documentary, you showed it's a country of contradictions. There is poverty on the one hand, there is riches and development on the other hand.
19: Yeah, so after the state of exception and after the security improved in El Salvador, the country started receiving a major influx of investment, mostly from Salvadorans who live abroad, who live in the United States. There are millions of Salvadoran migrants in the U.S. And they started investing in El Salvador. Some of them moved back to the country. Some just wanted to buy property and to make some money. So you see this boom in the construction sector and in the tourism sector. Bukele wants to develop this project. He's been doing that already, called Surf City, which is aimed at turning El Salvador's seashore into a major spot for international travelers and surfers. And so you see these fancy hotels and restaurants and foreigners walking around. And at the same time, you see very, very poor communities that have no running water, where people can't read. You see elderly people who have never had a formal job in their lives.
3: As a journalist, did you find this security, increased security, oppressive in El Salvador?
19: The first thing that you notice when you arrived in El Salvador is this strong police presence. There's a bunch of officers heavily armed with sniffer dogs. And it's actually everywhere. If you go to a neighborhood, you see army checkpoint. You go to the city center, the same. And even when we went to this volcano, to this hike, when we reached the rim of the volcano, there was a group of heavily armed soldiers standing there at the rim, and you wonder why. But then you notice that the tourists, they are taking pictures and they're making videos, and they see this presence as positive. And so it's also part of the PR strategy of the government to be shown as very strong,
3: demonstrating that you are safe here because police is there to protect you.
19: Exactly.
3: With everything you have described, how is El Salvador viewed in Brazil and more widely across the region?
19: Bukele is right now very popular among many Brazilians and Latin Americans. It's interesting, if you go to his social media accounts, whenever he posts something, you will read a lot of comments from people from different countries, like Brazilians, commenting things like, I wish I had a president like you in Brazil. We need someone like Bukele in my country. At the same time, you see a lot of misinformation. You see on social media people in Brazil saying that Bukele turned El Salvador into a first world country, which is definitely not true. There's a lot of poverty. And you have a lot of people who are critics, who question his methods and even question his results. And believe that, well, maybe, you know, this data is not real, which is also not true. You know, you go to El Salvador, you find that, you know, the vast majority of people confirm that the violence levels have really dropped, you know, even people who are critical of Bukele. So you have misinformation on both sides.
3: It's only, I think, halfway through your documentary that a man, a critic, says that El Salvador is now a dictatorship rather than democracy.
8: Aquí no tenemos una Suprema Corte. Aquí lo que tenemos es un Supremo Presidente de la República, que es el que da las órdenes para todo. Porque él se cree que él es el... Él maneja el país como su propia empresa. 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Entonces, eso es una dictadura.
19: We were able to find people, both in El Salvador and outside, who think that the country is now a kind of dictatorship. Although this man who told me that in the documentary, he also said that it's not a typical dictatorship because he believes that Bukele is very smart and knows that he can't target, for instance, a demonstration. He can't kill people randomly because people now have cell phones and are filming everything. So this man thinks that it is a dictatorship, but Bukele tries to keep it as if it was a democracy.
3: Well, the richness and variety of voices in your documentary is really astonishing. You managed to get incredible access to contributors. Some people you approach, and then you were assisted by journalists working in El Salvador to make contact. What is the situation for local journalists under Bukele's government?
19: It's a very difficult situation. Many journalists have left the country fearing for their life, fearing they could be arrested. A leading newspaper, El Faro, moved their office to a neighboring country, Costa Rica. And currently you don't have any major independent media organization operating from El Salvador. But you have some journalists who decided to stay, but can't work openly. They don't want their names to be around. So what they do is they support foreign journalists who go to the country to work on their stories and share sources and share information. So that's how some of them are surviving as journalists in the country right now.
3: As a journalist, what was this experience like for you? And did your own perspective shift in any way during your filming in El Salvador?
19: Well, for me, it was both fascinating and scary. You know, when you grow up in Brazil, you get used to gang violence and you get used to the idea that maybe there's no way of getting rid of them. You know, they're so strong, so powerful that you just have to be accustomed to that reality. And when I got to El Salvador and talked to people and saw that the situation had really changed and that I could move freely and I could film everywhere, including in neighborhoods that I would never film in Brazil. It's interesting, in Brazil, sometimes we get to go to neighborhoods that are controlled by gangs. And one way of finding out if there's a gang in a particular place is filming a drone. If there is a gang controlling the area, then gang members will use fireworks to alert the other members. And that's how you find out, oh, there's a gang around. Let's just bring this drone back before anything bad happens. In El Salvador, we could fly drones everywhere and nothing happened. You could walk at night, you could use your cell phone in public. And so it is amazing in a way. At the same time, as you go deeper into the story, as you dig more and you talk to people, you start hearing from them that there's a different kind of fear now. You know, they used to be afraid of the gangs. Now they're afraid of speaking out. They're afraid of criticizing the government. They're afraid of even talking on their phones because the state of exception allows the police to access private communication. So then you get a broader sense of the reality, both the good and bad things that came after this new strategy was adopted.
3: As ever, the situation is much more complicated than simple black and white.
19: Exactly. Yes, it's very complex. And also, El Salvador is a very small country with 6 million people. It's roughly the size of Belgium. A lot of countries who are looking into El Salvador as a model are much bigger and have much more complex situation. So it's very hard to apply the same methods and have the same results in countries with different realities and complexities.
9: Thank you, João.
19: Thank you.
9: That was João Follett of BBC Brazil speaking to us from São Paulo. Thank you for listening. I'm Irena Taranyuk, and from me and the team who worked on this program, goodbye and until the next time. Over the years, I've been lucky enough to interview some amazing people. And sometimes you get those little moments that just make you smile.
10: Thank you, Selena. You are lovely.
9: And then when another interviewee hears it, sometimes they just have to agree.
10: Thank you so much for this delightful interview.
9: But then there was the time I found myself teaching one of the biggest rock legends in the world a little Spanish.
13: Zaragoza?
9: Yes, Zaragoza. Excellent.
13: Did I say it right?
9: Oh, yes, you did. Perfectly well. And yes, that's Susy Quatro speaking Spanish. And yes, I taught her.
13: Me llamo Susita Guapo.
9: Oh! This is the Lifestyle Show with me, Selena McKenzie. Great guests, great conversations, and plenty of surprises. 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
11: BBC News with Fiona MacDonald. Counting is underway in state elections in Saxony-Anhalt in former East Germany, where the far-right AfD party is on course to establish an emphatic lead over its rivals. Exit polls gave the AfD more than 44% of the vote, with its lead candidate, Ulrich Siegmund, saying his party had won a mandate. Our correspondent Jessica Parker in the state capital, Magdeburg, outlines how the far-right's win could be part of bigger plans for changes in German foreign policy.
12: States, they don't set foreign policy, state governments, but they do run things like education, policing, culture. So for the AfD, they're seeing it as a stepping stone for their aspirations, whereas other people, I think, critics of the AfD, of which there are many in Germany, this is a party classed as right-wing extremist in this state by domestic intelligence, critics of the party fear this is a moment of peril for the country, if indeed there is some kind of domino effect.
11: Police in the US city of Miami say at least five people were killed when an Amazon Prime Air cargo flight overran a runway while landing at Miami International Airport. Miami-Dade Fire Rescue says the plane crossed a road, hitting several vehicles and bursting into flames before coming to rest in a field, as Miami's fire chief, Riyad Radulla, explains.
13: What we found was a very complex situation here. The airplane did strike a couple of vehicles that required a couple of victims that were actually trapped in the vehicles. So a complex extrication with our technical rescue teams started to occur. In addition to that, we had a very complex fire engine compartments that were on fire, including a search and rescue of the pilot and co-pilot that were trapped in this aircraft.
11: Volodymyr Zelensky has said he expects the war with Russia to continue into the winter. He was speaking after the first ever talks in Kiev with Donald Trump's top envoys, Jared Kushner and Steve Witkoff. Mr. Zelensky also stressed that he wanted no opportunity for renewed aggression by Russia. Rescue efforts are continuing to remove debris and find survivors under the rubble of a collapsed building in the Indian capital, Delhi. At least five people have died. Sanjay Dasgupta has more details.
14: Police say the exact number of people trapped under the rubble is not known. The area is very popular with students, especially those studying in Delhi University's South Campus and several other undergraduate colleges nearby. Soon after the building collapsed, university and college officials say they started getting distress calls from trapped students. The authorities say it is difficult to use heavy machinery for the rescue effort, as the pressure and vibration from heavy equipment could shift the debris and further endanger those who are under the rubble. So rescuers are having to remove debris manually, piece by piece, while listening for people underneath.
11: World News from the BBC. Iran's top negotiator has threatened to launch a faster and more forceful response to US attacks as hostilities between the two sides escalate. The Speaker of Parliament, Mohammad Baghir Ghalibaf, said Americans must understand that the rules of the game have changed and the era of proportional responses was over. On Saturday, Washington said it struck Iranian oil tankers in response to Tehran attacking American warships in the region's waters. The BBC has contacted US Central Command for comment. The former Sierra Leonean president, Ernest Bai Kuruma, has returned from exile after treason charges against him were dropped. He arrived in Freetown on Sunday from Nigeria. He'd been living there under a deal brokered by West Africa. Mr. Kuruma left for medical treatment nearly 3 years ago after being accused of involvement in a coup attempt. He denies the claims. Indonesia's main international airport and seven others remain closed, affecting hundreds of flights after a volcanic eruption. Mount Anak Krakatau began erupting late on Friday. More than 170,000 passengers have been stranded. In Formula One, Kimi Antonelli has won the Italian Grand Prix in Monza, the first Italian to win a home Grand Prix for 60 years. He started from near the back of the grid after taking a penalty for using a new engine, but sighed through the other cars to join his Mercedes teammate George Russell at the front. Antonelli was ecstatic with his victory.
1: It's a day that I will remember forever, I think. This is probably the most special win so far, and I think this is the best podium of the season, and to see, you know, the full straight, incredibly packed of people, and to hear the support is a dream.
11: Third place went to Max Verstappen. BBC News.
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15: They have to. Also, meeting the men of Kenya's Manosphere, who are falling in line with hyper-macho online messaging. And we camp out on the battlefield at Mohacs, where 500 years ago a Christian army was defeated by the Ottomans, and we find out why ever since it's been a byword for Hungarian grievance. But first to Thailand. The arrival of the aircraft carrier, the USS Abraham Lincoln, in the city of Pattaya this week finally brought a record-breaking deployment to an end for thousands of American servicemen and women. The ship had been in the Middle East for 9 months, where it had been supporting US operations against Iran. The Lincoln had become a symbol of the strains that war is putting on the US military. Democratic senators raised concerns about growing problems on board, like a shortage of basic supplies, water contamination, and the deteriorating mental health of some of its crew. Meanwhile, self-styled US Secretary of War, Pete Hegseth, has been criticised over his decisions on hiring and firing of military top brass. The Secretary of the Army, Dan Driscoll, retired at the start of the week. Jonathan Head has been in Pattaya, where the American sailors and Marines are staying.
16: When 5,000 sailors who haven't been ashore for 9 months collide with one of the world's most hedonistic playgrounds, there's all the potential for a public relations disaster. This was clearly weighing on the minds of the US Navy officers charged with preparing the port visit of the nuclear aircraft carrier USS Abraham Lincoln. To a lesser extent, it also weighed on the mind of Porobek Ngampichet, the mayor of Pattaya, the Thai city which would be hosting the US sailors for 5 days. Pattaya already has an image problem. Few cities in the world can rival its reputation for riotous, freewheeling nightlife and for a sex industry, which, notwithstanding the fact that prostitution is technically illegal in Thailand, is all too visible on any walk along the seafront. Mayor Boromet has spent the past 4 years in office trying to change that, promoting Pattaya as a family resort, as a place for wellness and for outdoor recreation like golf and sea sports. The city is large enough now to have all these things, and you do see plenty of families strolling on the beach and even down the notorious neon-lit walking street. But the news stories from Pattaya still tend to be pretty wild, from street fights involving so-called ladyboys to kidnappings and Russian mafia murders. His modest hope was that the carrier's visit would boost the flagging local economy with the pent-up spending power of ship-bound sailors without any salacious headlines. For the US Navy, the challenge was to control the stories of food shortages and mental stress on board Abraham Lincoln, which had trickled out during its prolonged assignment. This would be the first chance for the crew to spend time on land, watched closely by the world's media, which had come to Pattaya to see them. How bad had it been? Had some sailors really jumped overboard in frustration? Were these rumoured problems yet another indicator of a US military overstretched by President Trump's war against Iran? On its first appearance in the turquoise sea off Thailand's coast, the giant carrier looked every bit the battle-weary veteran, its hull streaked with rust and wearing a vivid green belt of algae, like a dirty car in the parking lot, said its captain. But he'd given his crew strict orders not to speak to journalists about what conditions had been like. So apart from a few snatched asides from the sailors, we didn't learn much. Instead, we got to watch what young American servicemen and women do when they first hit land after so long at sea. In a nod to the loftier ambitions of the mayor, the carrier's captain somewhat implausibly suggested they'd be out sampling Thai food and culture. The past reputations of both Pattaya and US troops on R&R suggested something else. The bars along the seafront seemed to be bracing for impact. Instead, though, most of the sailors went shopping. They clustered around the lifts in one of the two hotels they were allowed to stay in, conspicuous with their moustaches and regulation haircuts, clutching shopping bags emblazoned with the global brands they could find just as easily in the malls back home. Others sat in the rock and roll themed hotel bar, ordering beers and burgers and chatting to their families online. Whatever they'd endured during their operations in the Arabian Sea, it seemed what they most craved were the familiar routines of home, even here in Asia's original Sin City. Night, though, is when Pattaya comes into its own, and for some of the younger Americans who hadn't travelled much, it must have been a mind-blowing experience. A huge illuminated sign depicting the carrier hung over the entrance to Walking Street. Inside, a woman posed for photos, holding a huge owl and with a 3-metre python wrapped around her neck. Touts offered buckets of rubber balls, which you could pay to throw at targets that tip bikini-clad women into drums of water. I followed one goggle-eyed group of sailors into the red-lit cavern of a go-go bar, the barely clothed pole dancers shouting their welcomes and enveloping them in a tangle of arms. By midnight, some were so inebriated they could barely walk. Pattaya was more or less built on the rest and recreation needs of hundreds of thousands of American GIs during the Vietnam War. Yes, the city has changed since then. And yet, watching a newer generation of Americans enjoying the pleasures of Walking Street, then staggering back to their hotel, it seemed for a moment that nothing had really changed.
15: Jonathan Head. Next week, on the 9th of September, councillors in Odessa, Ukraine's third largest city, are set to vote on a proposal to ban all Russian language content from the public sphere. Russian is the first language of the overwhelming majority of people in the city and of millions of other Ukrainians elsewhere, including many of the troops defending the country in its war with Russia. But some Ukrainian speakers see Russian as the language of the enemy, and its use has been increasingly restricted by law in recent years. A few have consciously decided to stop using it, like the essayist Sasha Dovzhuk, who wrote, "Russian is my mother tongue, and liberation means ripping it out of my throat." Tim Huell's been to Odessa many times, and in between frequent Russian missile strikes, he's been speaking to people there about what language means to them.
17: 12 years ago in Odessa, I attended the funeral of someone I never met. Yevgeny Lysinsky was a gentle, rather dreamy young man. His passion was historical reenactment, dressing up as a medieval knight. And he was in costume the day he died, in savage, real life. One of more than 40 victims of clashes between pro-Russian protesters like him and pro-Ukrainian.

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1: BBC News with Fiona MacDonald. Counting is underway following state elections in Saxony-Anhalt in former East Germany, where the far-right AfD party is on course to establish an emphatic lead over its rivals. Exit polls gave the AfD more than 44% of the vote. It's not clear whether that would translate to a majority of seats. Police in the US city of Miami say at least five people were killed when an Amazon Prime Air cargo flight overran a runway at the international airport. Miami-Dade Fire Rescue says the Boeing 767 hit several vehicles and burst into flames. Volodymyr Zelensky has said he expects the war with Russia to continue into the winter. He was speaking after the first ever talks in Kiev with Donald Trump's top envoys, Jared Kushner and Steve Witkoff. No major breakthrough was announced. Rescue efforts are continuing in the Indian capital Delhi to remove debris and find survivors under the rubble of a collapsed building. At least five people have died. The building was used as a private student hostel. World Football's governing body says its president, Gianni Infantino, will stand for re-election in March. Mr. Infantino has been under pressure since his plan to sell stakes in FIFA competitions to private investment firms was scrapped. Fighting is continuing in coastal areas of Yemen between Saudi-backed government forces and Houthi fighters. Explosions were heard in the Taiz region as government troops launched airstrikes. Police in Chile have arrested at least 20 people at a rally for the victims of the 1973 military coup which brought General Augusto Pinochet to power. And Indonesia's main international airport and seven others remain closed after the volcano Mount Anak Krakatau began erupting on Friday. Hundreds of flights are affected. BBC News.
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0: I'm Kim Robson. Now it's time for the brand new singles chart here in the UK. And we start with The Climber at number 28.
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0: It's a high climber from Adela in LA.

0: Adela Ain't in LA. It's the debut hit for this singer, originally from Slovakia, but now lives in America. Her debut album, Prima, is out now.
1: Number 19.
0: It's Samba, My Body Isn't Ready.

summer, my body isn't ready. I'm Kim Robson, this is Top of the Pops from the BBC, and we're featuring the high climbers in this week's UK Top 40 Singles Chart. It's a re-entry for Dua Lipa, Training

0: Lipa Training Season. This was originally released over 2 years ago. It's back thanks to a large viral surge on TikTok.
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0: Now numbers 20 to 6 in the singles chart. At 20, up to Olivia Rodrigo's Stupid Song. It's up 9 to 19 for Samba, My Body Isn't Ready. A re-entry at 18, Dua Lipa, Training Season. Up 1 to 17, Alyssa Grace, Bloodstream. Up 1 to 16, Cat's Eye Animal. Up 1 to 15, Malcolm Todd, Earrings. It's up 1 to 14 for Shakira and Die Die. Up 1 to 13, Sienna Spyro, Die on This Hill. 12 is Tame Impala with Loser. At 11, Silver Bumper, On Tonight. 10 is Olivia Dean, Man I Need. It's up 3 to 9 for Dolly Parton and Kenny Rogers, Islands in the Stream. At 8, Olivia Rodrigo, The Cure. 7 is Sam Fender and Olivia Dean, Rain Me In. And it's up 3 to 6 for Dolly Parton with Jolene. Coming up, the top 5 best-selling songs in the UK.
3: I'm Trevor Smith with a quick look at this week's music news. Former gang boss Dwayne Keefe D. Davis has been found guilty of orchestrating the murder of rapper Tupac Shakur, the first conviction in a cold case that has intrigued hip-hop fans for nearly 30 years. Tupac, who remains one of the best-selling music artists of all time, died in a drive-by shooting in Las Vegas in 1996. Miley Cyrus has revealed the title of a new album due out later this month. The singer, who will now be billed simply as Miley, told fans it will be called Bass Persuades and said the title comes from the idea of music as something powerful, vulnerable, sweet and strong. Dolly Parton's estate has announced a festival honouring the life and legacy of the late singer set for London and Nashville. The star-studded event will happen across 2 consecutive weekends in both cities next year. Her estate said Dolly Fest will be the party of a lifetime she wanted to share with the world. And Billie Eilish led the formalities at her brother Phineas's wedding last weekend. Phineas married his long-term girlfriend Claudia Salewski in California, with the ceremony being officiated by Eilish in front of guests including Justin and Hailey Bieber.
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0: Now the 5 most popular songs in the UK. Up 7 places at number 5, Dolly Parton, 9 to 5.

Park 9 to 5, up 7 to this week's number 5. It was the theme tune to a film she co-starred in back in 1980. When originally released, it only reached number 47 in the UK. Dolly passed away last week at the age of 80, and this is the highest of three songs that have returned to the chart for her. It's an on-mover at 4, Stella Lefty, Boston. On a train.

Stella Lefty Boston is a non-mover at this week's number four. This is Top of the Pops from the BBC, and I'm Kim Robson. And these are the top five most popular songs in the UK this week. Down one place at number three, Ugel.

0: Sienna Spyro, Great Expectation, up 3 to this week's number 2. The official UK singles chart is compiled by the Official Charts Company. I'm Kim Robson. Top of the Pops is produced by Alan Rowett at Rotation Media for the BBC World Service.
1: 6, 5, 4, 3, 2, 1,
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0: And we have a new number one. It's a song which has already been in the UK chart for 35 weeks and has spent 20 weeks at number one in America. Climbing 2 places is Ella Langley, and choosing Texas, it's Top of the Pops, number 1.

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